0: It's hummingbirds' affinity with flowers that keeps them going. With their specialized tongues and slender bills to access nectar and feeders full of sugar water. That's the fuel they need to stay aloft, to keep their mighty, minuscule hearts thumping at up to 1,200 beats per minute, and to make an annual migration as far south as Guatemala when Colorado days and nights grow cold again.
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2: Live from NPR News in Washington, I'm Ryland Barton. An effort by Republicans in Congress to approve billions more dollars for immigration enforcement could be back on track. Acting Attorney General Todd Blanche told lawmakers today the administration is abandoning a controversial plan to compensate people who say they were targeted by the federal government. NPR's Sam Greenglass reports.
3: Republican leadership had abandoned a vote on a party-line measure to fund ICE and Border Patrol. That was amid GOP blowback against President Trump's $1.8 billion so-called anti-weaponization fund. This week, Senate Majority Leader John Thune said discussion among Republicans remained robust, but he expected testimony from Acting Attorney General Todd Blanche to alleviate concerns.
4: And I think his statements are going to be very definitive, very clear, and create the certainty that I hope all of our members and House members need as well, in order for us to proceed on the reconciliation bill.
3: Blanche later told lawmakers, quote, "We are not moving forward with the fund, period." Sam Greenglass, NPR News, Washington.
2: Secretary of State Marco Rubio faced tough questions on a range of issues from Iran to Ebola in hearings today on Capitol Hill. NPR's Michelle Kellerman reports that some senators also raised doubts about the U.S. strikes on alleged drug boats closer to home.
5: Democratic Senator Tim Kaine says he's received classified briefings about the targeting criteria for attacking boats in Latin America. And Kaine says he was surprised about what's not on the targeting criteria list. Evidence of narcotics on the boat.
6: They chose items that were targets that authorized the use of the U.S. military to sink boats and kill people, but they have not used the presence of narcotics on the boat as one of the targeting criteria.
5: Secretary Rubio says legal officers decide whether a strike meets the requirements or not, and the U.S. military has walked away from potential targets, though he wouldn't say how often. Michelle Kellerman, NPR News, the State Department.
2: Los Angeles is voting in their mayoral primary today. As NPR's Julia Simon reports, the three top candidates have different views on climate change.
7: One top candidate is former reality TV personality and crystal salesman Spencer Pratt. He lost his home in the LA fires. He told conspiracy theorist Alex Jones that it's, quote, mind-boggling that anyone believes in climate change and that polar bears are swimming to new pieces of ice. Incumbent Mayor Karen Bass released a climate action plan for the city that includes installing 12,000 EV chargers and increasing LA's renewable energy share to 80% by 2030. Bass and Pratt did not respond to requests for comment. LA City Councilmember Nithya Raman's climate action plan involves making new buildings electric and ending oil drilling in LA neighborhoods. In a statement, she said climate change is, quote, not some distant abstraction for Los Angeles. Julia Simon, NPR News.
2: The U.S. stock market added to its records today. This is NPR News.
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9: This is CPR News. I'm Dan Boyce. Tina Peters, the convicted former Mesa County clerk, was released from prison Monday. Matt Crane leads the Colorado County Clerks Association. He says her public comments spread misinformation and are concerning in this election year.
10: She's going to continue her campaign to against voting systems, which is fueled by lies and disinformation. And so all of that disinformation really has an aggregating effect where it goes out. It brainwashes people. They think there's problems with these machines.
9: Crane says Peters does not understand the voting systems and laws in place. Peters was commuted from her 9-year sentence by Governor Jared Polis in May and has been supported by President Trump. A reservoir on the Eastern Plains is drying out. KRCC's Andrea Chalfin.
1: Colorado Parks and Wildlife says the Neenoshe Reservoir north of Lamar is feeling the effects of ongoing drought combined with reduced operations. The agency does not expect it to fill anytime soon. CPW has authorized a public fish salvage, which means fishers can catch as many and whatever types of fish they want, though they still need a valid fishing license. The Neenoshe Reservoir is part of the Queens State Wildlife Area and is known for walleye, crappie, and largemouth bass, among other fish varieties. Andrea Chelfin, KRCC News.
9: Metro Denver could see some thunderstorms this evening. It's 6:06. 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
14: 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I'm here with John Daly. 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
15: 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One thing it means is that I can tell you that today we've had our first West Nile virus case of the season, and we're going to put that on the air, a little newscast blurb, and also on our website. 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
15: And we've been hearing from our audience today, Christine and Aurora, Corinne in Silver City, New Mexico. 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Also, Francis and Jim in Denver, who say this is our main source of impartial news. 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
14: That's right, cpr.org. 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
16: 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I'm Scott Detrow in Washington.
14: And I'm Elsa Chang in Culver City, California. A major way that the Trump administration paid for the president's priorities in the one big beautiful bill last year was by cutting funding for Medicaid, specifically by requiring people to work or prove that they cannot work in order to receive coverage. This week, federal health officials released a document outlining the details of how that will function. And NPR's Selena Simmons-Duffin is here to explain. Hi, Selena.
17: Hi, Elsa.
14: Okay, let's start with the basics. Who exactly is affected by this?
17: Yeah, so Medicaid is a public health plan for low-income people. Mm-hmm. Its funding is split between the federal government and states, and it's really big. 68 million people across the country are currently enrolled. This new rule applies in the more than 40 states that expanded Medicaid under the Affordable Care Act. And it used to be that if you were under the income threshold, you could enroll in Medicaid and basically have free health insurance. When this takes effect in those expansion states, people as young as 19 and as old as 64 will have to prove to their state that they are working or medically unable to work every 6 months. If they can't do that, they'll lose their health coverage. Here's Dr. Mehmet Oz, administrator of the Center for Medicare and Medicaid Services, defending the policy to reporters today at the White House.
18: If you're sitting at home, which is true for the millions of people who are on, who are able-bodied on Medicaid, on average, you're spending 6.1 hours watching television or just hanging around. That's not why you're here. So as a path to prosperity, Congress very wisely said, let's get you back into the workforce.
17: I should say research shows that most people on Medicaid who can work do work because you can't really live off of health coverage, which is right. Why some advocates have called these rules paperwork requirements.
14: Okay, so you have been looking at the rule that Oz's agency released this week explaining the details of how all of this will operate. What exactly does this document say?
17: Well, it is very complicated. It's nearly 400 pages long.
14: Wow.
17: And the timeline states have to take a look at this and get completely new systems up and running is by January. That's really challenging, according to Adriana McIntyre of the Harvard T.H. Chan School of Public Health.
19: It takes states literally months, usually years, to make the types of changes to their systems that they needed to make for this new rule.
17: That is not all, though. What was in this document makes the challenge for states even more difficult. So for months, federal health officials have been meeting with states informally and giving them guidance. And states understood that people with conditions where continuous coverage was really important would be exempt.
19: What the rule says is that the disease needs to be actively interfering with your ability to work. So people with early stage cancer who are in radiation treatment but still have the capacity to work, or people who have HIV but can still technically work, are not exempted.
14: Wow. Okay, well then what's been the reaction so far to the rule?
17: Well, there is one conservative group, the Paragon Health Institute, that wrote in a statement the rule, quote, strikes the appropriate balance between necessary program integrity protections and accommodations for those who genuinely need assistance. Advocates for patients pretty uniformly panned the rule. Here's Carl Schmid, executive director of the HIV and Hepatitis Policy Institute, who has been lobbying for months for people living with HIV to have a blanket exemption to no avail.
20: We're just going to lose people to Medicaid, and then they're going to get sick, and then they're going to die. And so, yeah, I'm upset.
17: He says they're not going to give up. They're going to file a comment and start lobbying state to state to try to get exemptions. And he thinks there will be lawsuits filed as well.
14: That is NPR's Selena Simmons-Duffin. Thank you so much, Selena.
17: You're welcome.
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0: Yeah, this is Chris from Glenwood Springs, Colorado, and I support Colorado Public Radio because of the in-depth reporting, the fact that the reporting is fair and balanced, and it provides me a good perspective on what's going on in my community and nationwide and in the world.
15: 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I'm the health reporter here at CPR News. I'm joined live in the studio in Centennial by Laura Lynn Duff. 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
14: Thank you so much to Lisa in Johnstown, Mary in Loveland, Christine in Aurora, Renee in Fort Collins, David in Colorado Springs, Corrine in Silver City. Oh my gosh, Silver City, New Mexico. I used to live there. I have not seen that before. That's cool.
15: Yeah, that's great.
14: Everybody giving across Colorado and around the United States. We do get gifts from other states, people either who lived in Colorado and still want to know what's happening here. 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
15: And when you give, you're supporting health reporting, like I do here at CPR. I was just saying that we have our first case of West Nile. Not only will we report about West Nile virus and other things like that, measles was the story that I worked on yesterday. We'll also tell you about the things that you can do to avoid those things, whether that's precautionary measures in the case of West Nile virus, whether that's a vaccine in the case of the measles, the flu, et cetera, we've been reporting on all that stuff. So it's both what's going on, but also what you can do about it. A great way to support that kind of health reporting is as an Evergreen member. An Evergreen member gives monthly. You can decide what amount you want. 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
16: The French Open has served up a little bit of everything so far. Major upsets, ciao, or maybe adieu to Jannik Sinner, blockbuster nightcap matchups, the emergence of local crowd favorites, and some major news off the court. The GOAT, Serena Williams, making a comeback announcement. Lindsay Davenport has been all over the French Open's grounds, taking in everything for TNT Sports and joins us now. Welcome back to the show.
3: Thanks so much for having me.
16: Let's start with the women. Defending champion Coco Gauff got bounced earlier than expected, but there was still a great matchup last night. Tell us what you're seeing so far.
3: Oh, it's been such a wild, crazy, fun tournament. You know, sometimes predictable things can get a little boring. It's been anything but predictable here in Paris. A lot of the players that we thought were going to be factors and be involved in trying to win the title, they all lost early. We lost Gauff. We lost Iga Swiatek, a four-time champion. Super fun atmosphere last night. We had Arina Sabalenka, a four-time Grand Slam champion, play Naomi Osaka, another four-time Grand Slam champion, play. It felt like such a big match, and it was only the round of 16 for those
16: right.
3: two. But Sabalenka's one in the world. She played like it, kind of sent a message to the remaining players, like, hey, man, I have my best level here, so good luck trying to beat me in Paris.
16: On the men's side, when I talked to you before the tournament got underway, you said begins and ends with Sinner. Of course, he's upset early. What happened?
3: That was so one of the crazier things I've ever seen. You know, everyone historically knows that Jannik Sinner has suffered in hot conditions. He was absolutely cruising in his match, 4 points from winning, when all of a sudden he started cramping. His body never recovered, and the shock of the tournament in that first week was Jannik Sinner losing. And without Sinner and out Alcaraz, they had won the last 9 majors combined. All of a sudden, it's been a tournament of opportunity for the men. And you just never know. We've had the emergence of 2 teenagers, 19-year-old Rafael Hodar, who ended up going out today, but a great run to the quarters, and Joao Fonseca. And you're kind of meeting this next generation, I think, a little earlier than we thought we would.
16: I mentioned not questioning your tennis expertise at all, but yeah, I mentioned that Sinner prediction that you had talking to us, and of course, the weather intervened. Do you want to do over and tell us who you're expecting in the finals?
3: Expecting in the final, I really think that this is Alexander Zverev's tournament to win. I think Matteo Berrettini on the other half of the draw has a good chance of maybe getting through. Arina Sabalenka on the women's side is a very good bet. Marta Kostyuk, a young Ukrainian player, she's spoken openly about how motivated she is to win here. She's been really fun to watch here. But my picks for the final weekend are Sabalenka and Zverev now.
16: Okay. I mentioned some big non-French Open news, but pretty exciting. Serena Williams coming back. You stared across the net at Serena Williams more than a dozen times over the course of your career. Like, what is it about her style of play that you think still translates in her 40s?
3: It played so many players, and nobody had that kind of intensity that Serena just naturally brought to the court. You could see the athleticism. You knew she was fast. She served great. She had all this power, but it was also how she competed. And, you know, you get a sense when you play players, like, okay, this is their weakness. If I can maybe squeeze a little here, or, you know, apply a little bit of pressure there. It just never kind of found that spot with Serena.
16: Lindsay Davenport, I have to ask, you're so great with the analysis, but when you see the Serena news, do you think, like, could I get
3: that? I know, no way. I have 4 kids. She's got 2 kids. I'm not sure anyone else could do what she's doing.
16: That is tennis Hall of Famer Lindsay Davenport joining us from the French Open. Thanks so much for talking to us again.
3: Thank you.
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16: As we've been hearing, we are 9 days out from the start of the World Cup in the U.S. And ahead of all of that fancy footwork, for this week's installment of Word of the Week, our segment on the history of the words, we look at the nutmeg. Soccer fans will know it is not just a spice in your cabinet. NPR's Ava Berger kicks it around.
6: It happened so quick, you might almost miss it. Juan Diaz snakes across a recreational soccer field in Washington, D.C. He slices through this player and that one. He's speeding down the field. A fake to the left, a fake to the right, a decisive move, and boom, the ball launches through the defender's legs.
7: Let's go! Ball!
6: Diaz executes the perfect nutmeg. At Randall Field in D.C., players at a weekly soccer pickup game give and get their fair share of nutmegs. Nearby, Solomon Tesfaye puts it like this.
2: Oh! You get nutmegged on the pitch, it's actually psychologically damaging.
6: You might be thinking, what does the spice I sprinkle in my eggnog have to do with soccer? Well, first off, the nutmeg has a long and dark history tied to colonialism. The seeds originated in the Banda Islands of eastern Indonesia. In the 17th century, the Dutch came to the islands to take control of the nutmeg industry. To do so, they massacred the Bandanese people. From there, the nutmeg trade spread across the globe.
7: The 1840s taste like nutmeg.
6: Sarah Lohman is a food historian. She said nutmeg was all the rage in America. That's where the fraudulent side of the nutmeg's history comes in. According to written documents, but perhaps shaky historical evidence, the story goes that Connecticut spice peddlers duped people around the world into buying fake nutmegs. They gave them ones made out of wood.
8: He called me a Yankee peddler, a cheating vagabond, a wooden nutmeg.
6: Andy Horwitz is the Connecticut state historian. He's reading from the book The Clockmaker from 1836. The term wooden nutmeg became synonymous with trickery. Here's Horwitz again.
8: And that carries right into its usage, as I understand it, in soccer, with the kind of shrewd maneuver of outsmarting your opponent and kicking the ball right between their legs.
6: Linguists say the story is up for debate, but that's typical of slang words. The players at the D.C. soccer field don't care about the origin of the word. They're more focused on juking out their competition.
10: Oh.
6: Ava Berger, NPR News, Washington.
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15: And I can tell you, as a soccer guy, the nutmeg is a very important term and a very important thing that happens in games that fans like to watch for and talk a lot about. 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We've been hearing from Raphael in Grand Junction, Mark in Lone Tree, Michael in Huntsville, Alabama. 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Jane and Howard in Timnath, Richard in Loveland, Teresa and Jeffrey in Wheat Ridge say they support CPR because of independent journalism and top-notch music and art, which they say is more important than ever. 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
10: In Los Angeles, I'm Kai Rizdal. It is Tuesday today. This one is the 2nd of June. Good as it always is to have you along, everybody. What I'm about to say is perhaps self-evident, but bear with me here for a second, would you? Words have meaning. I know, basic, but important. Our words of choice today are wages and income. As we were saying yesterday, we're going to get an update on worker wages on Friday when the May unemployment report lands. But as Marketplace's Justin Ho reports today to get us going, economists and analysts are keeping an eye on incomes, too.
11: Every month, the Bureau of Economic Analysis offers up a few different ways to measure people's income. There's total personal income, there's income after taxes, but neither of those gives us a clear picture of what's going on with the labor market, because they include payments from the government that are not wages. So the BEA offers another measure of income.
24: Personal income, excluding transfers like Social Security payments and so forth.
11: That's Menzi Chen, an economics professor at the University of Wisconsin-Madison.
24: If you're trying to get at the sort of underlying state of the private sector, personal income, excluding the current transfers, is more useful.
11: Right now, that number is telling us that income has been falling. It peaked back in September. Shannon Grine is an economist with Wells Fargo. She says one thing that's dragging it down is inflation.
25: Higher prices are eroding a lot of the purchasing power of households, which is obviously a challenge.
11: Grine says wage growth is slowing too, because demand for labor is weak.
25: No matter how you want to characterize it, the labor market has moderated over the past number of years, right? We're basically at stall speed in terms of hiring. The latest openings data suggested a little bit of a pickup, but openings remain lower than they've been.
11: This decline in income could drag the rest of the economy down with it. Kate Bond, chief economist with the Institute for Women's Policy Research, says that's because personal income is a leading indicator.
26: And when we have declining personal income, that is going to mean that particularly people with less wealth are going to have to either reduce their spending or have more debt to maintain their family consumption.
11: And that's going to ripple outward.
26: In a consumer-driven economy, when people have less disposable income, they're spending less. And so there's less economic activity generated, broadly speaking.
11: The economists at the National Bureau of Economic Research keep a close watch on personal income excluding transfers, because it can be one indicator of when a recession is starting. I'm Justin Ho for Marketplace.
10: Wall Street today, traders sent the three major indices to fresh record highs, but they did it without a whole lot of enthusiasm. We will have the details enthusiastically when we do the numbers.

0: Wall Street has put first quarter earnings season in the rearview mirror, and although, as you know, the stock market is not the economy, one must note here that according to the financial data company FactSet, the year-over-year earnings growth rate for the S&P 500 was just shy of 29%. So, corporate America? Doing okay. Consumer America? Here's Marketplace's Kristen Schwab.
1: A single company's earnings call isn't going to tell you what's going on with consumers, but listen to a lot of them, and you can learn something about how Americans are shopping.
2: Consumers have many levers when it comes to adjusting their purchases.
1: Ravi Dhar directs the Yale Center for Customer Insights. He says people are looking at their choices and making trade-offs.
2: For example, they can change the quantity. You know, I go out to eat, but I eat less of it. They can also change the quality. I decide not to go to Shake Shack, I go to McDonald's.
1: Shake Shack has cut its earnings forecast for the year. McDonald's has surpassed expectations. That's a trend across the economy. Consumers are focused on finding value, but it doesn't necessarily mean they're spending less, says Chris Carril, lead restaurants analyst at KeyBank Capital Markets.
3: It does make it harder to determine whether or not, you know, the macro is actually weighing on restaurant purchases.
1: Consumers are making similar shifts when it comes to retail. David Swartz, a consumer equity analyst at Morningstar, says people are abandoning super luxury brands for Coach bags. Instead of the department store, they're going to TJ Maxx, and they're trying to not give in to temptation.
4: People will tend to visit stores probably less often and probably buy more when they're there.
1: Again, a change in spending habits, but not necessarily a change in spending. Swartz says Americans are on edge between high gas prices, low consumer sentiment, a war.
4: Nothing is stable at the moment, but the bottom line is that consumer spending is better than what you might expect and better than what a lot of these companies expected.
1: So why are consumers acting cautious but still spending? It's like people are waiting for the other shoe to drop. Ravi Dhar at Yale says that shoe is income, be it a stock market crash or a housing market crash or, most consequential, a job market crash.
2: Do I have a job? Am I making enough money today, which allows me to spend on the different things that I like to spend on?
1: Ravi says consumers are likely to keep spending pretty steadily until they can't. I'm Kristen Schwab for Marketplace.

0: Famously, around here at least, the Federal Reserve has a favorite measure of inflation, PCE, the Personal Consumption Expenditures Price Index, which, as we learned last week, sits at 3.8%. 3.3% if you want to talk the core measure, but either way, well above the Fed's 2% target. At his confirmation hearing in April, though, new chair Kevin Warsh had some thoughts about that.
1: The measures I prefer are looking at things that are called trimmed averages.
0: Trimmed averages, also called trimmed means.
2: What the trimmed mean inflation measure is trying to do is it's trying to exclude price jumps.
0: Tiffany Wilding, she's a managing director and economist at PIMCO right there. Price jumps, she says, like...
2: when you and I are paying for our streaming, you know, our Disney Plus, it's not like we're getting incremental price increases every single month. They have these kind of bigger adjustments, you know, maybe once a year or once every several years.
0: That core PCE I mentioned, and as you could probably repeat back to me, right, takes out food and energy because they are so volatile, they consistently muddy the inflation waters. The trimmed mean is all about kicking out other temporary outliers.
2: It's sort of trying to understand, you know, what are inflationary pressures maybe that are more ingrained, you know, that would tell us more about the underlying state of the economy.
0: The Federal Reserve Bank of Dallas puts out probably the best known trimmed mean reading, which for April came in at 2.3%, a much more comfortable number for the Federal Reserve, as you might imagine. What counts, though, as an outlier can be in the eye of the beholder.
3: The way the Dallas Fed trims PCE measure is it essentially trims 24% off of the top and 31% off of the bottom. That's more than half of the measure.
0: Vikas Patel there, an analyst at Employ America.
3: And it's asymmetric, which means you're throwing out more of the inflationary measures rather than the ones that are bringing inflation down. How you trim matters substantially.
2: If you look historically, it's actually the historical bias of that measure is to be above core inflation. So just because the trimmed mean is under core today doesn't mean, you know, in 6 months' time or even a year's time that it'll still be there.
0: Think about what we've heard from now former Chair Powell for years and years. More data. So just, you know, give it some time.

0: History, Mark Twain told us, might not repeat itself, but it sure does rhyme. Healthcare is the topic du jour. Medicaid in particular, some of the big cuts to which that were part of the GOP's tax and spending law last summer, they are starting to phase in right around now. Nebraska has just become the first state to implement work requirements for low-income people who get government-subsidized health insurance. Montana's next in July, and by next year, everybody on Medicaid who's not a child or elderly is going to have to prove they're either working, in school or volunteering, or that they qualify for an exemption. The thing is, and yes, finally getting back to Mr. Twain here, this isn't the first time that Medicaid has had work requirements. And a study last month in the Milbank Quarterly, that's a health policy journal, about how cuts have played out in the past, does offer some clues about what might lie ahead. Marketplace's Samantha Fields has more on that one.
1: Working in health policy right now sort of feels to Camille Rishu like being the scientist at the beginning of the Godzilla movie,
2: where you're like running in and you're like, Godzilla's about to destroy the city.
1: And no one is heeding your warning. Rishu, who works at the nonprofit Arkansas Advocates for Children and Families, says it feels that way because of the looming cuts to Medicaid.
2: We know what happens when people don't have health coverage. You have more uncompensated care, more medical debt, more providers not able to stay open because they're losing patients.
1: She saw all of that in Arkansas in 2018 when the state passed Medicaid work requirements.
2: In the first 6 months, 18,000 people lost coverage, the overwhelming majority of them for paperwork reasons.
1: Those work requirements were eventually overturned by a court, but now new ones are coming back, and not just in Arkansas, around the country. Larry Levitt at the health policy nonprofit KFF says over the next few years, all sorts of new rules are set to phase in that will reduce how much the federal government spends on Medicaid by nearly $1 trillion.
3: These include restrictions on how much states can tax hospitals and other healthcare providers to help finance their Medicaid programs, restrictions in eligibility for lawfully present immigrants.
1: And the new work requirements. All of this is likely to cause about 7.5 million people to lose their insurance, according to estimates from the Congressional Budget Office.
3: This is the biggest rollback in federal support for healthcare ever.
1: And Dr. Adam Gaffney at Harvard Medical School says on top of that, Congress also put new restrictions on Affordable Care Act coverage and let those enhanced subsidies expire.
4: My big worry is that we see the intersection of Medicaid cuts and the ACA cuts resulting in a surge in uninsurance, a rising number of Americans who are not going to the doctor, growing numbers who are not taking the medications they need or avoiding the emergency room because they don't want to get hit with medical bills, and that this will worsen Americans' health.
1: There's evidence that this is what will happen from research Gaffney just did with a few colleagues, looking at what happened after several other Medicaid cuts in the past.
4: The earliest was in the early 1980s when Ronald Reagan signed a budget law that dramatically reduced Medicaid funding.
1: At the time, unemployment was rising and the U.S. had just tipped into recession, which is typically when safety net programs like Medicaid catch people. But in the 80s, that didn't really happen.
4: So the uninsurance rate went up, the poverty rate went up,
1: and people who previously would have been eligible for Medicaid weren't because of the cuts. In another instance, years later,
4: in Tennessee in 2005, the state government passed really large Medicaid cuts because it was facing budgetary pressure.
1: And he says, much like what happened in Arkansas in 2018, Tennessee's cuts led to a lot of people losing their health insurance.
4: People got less care. People didn't see the doctor. People didn't get mammograms. People actually were more likely to be evicted.
1: And a couple of studies indicate they were also more likely to die. Camille Rishu in Arkansas says this all leads her to believe one thing.
2: This is a bad policy that they're implementing.
1: Past experience shows most people who lose their coverage because of Medicaid work requirements are actually eligible. They just struggle with the paperwork and red tape.
2: There are some ways that you can kind of mitigate harm. We're urging states like ours to make the burden as little as possible. Don't make it more complicated than it needs to be.
1: She says that could look like having good systems in place, doing aggressive outreach so people know what they have to do to keep their insurance, and making it easy for people with health issues to qualify for an exemption. I'm Samantha Fields for Marketplace.

0: coming up.
1: I smelled it just now. It smells like sulfur, rotten eggs.
0: Used to smell like money. Now it smells like that. First, though, let's do the numbers. So here we are, enthusiastically. Dow Industrial's up 228 points today, about a half percent, 51,307. NASDAQ up 7 points. We'll call that flat percentage-wise, 27,093. The S&P 500 up 9 points, about a tenth percent, 76.9 there. Kristen Schwab was telling us about what first quarter earnings reports have to say about the state of consumer America. Here are some companies she mentioned. McDonald's expanded 0.8%. Tapestry, which owns the Coach brand, unwound 0.1%. TJX, parent company of TJ Maxx and others, increased about 0.6%. Dollar General, we were talking about them yesterday, reported first quarter earnings today that beat analyst estimates. However, the company's CEO said their core customer was constrained by SNAP benefit reductions and higher gas prices. Dollar General dropped 3.3% on the day. The White House says it's lowering tariffs on imported farm equipment and some industrial machinery. New rate would drop to 15%, down from 25%. Deere and Company up 6.8% today. Carrier, they make air conditioning equipment, heated up 2%. Bond prices, what did they do? Well, thanks for asking. They fell. Yield on the 10-year T-note up 4.45%. 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
0: This is Marketplace. I'm Kai Rizdahl. The following story is brought to you in part by inflation in the Eurozone, which for a flash reading came in this morning, the European Union says, at 3.2% for May. That's an only slightly roundabout way of saying that we are headed into central bank interest rate setting season, which I bet you didn't know was a thing, did you? The biggies on the calendar are, in this order, Canada, the European Central Bank, the Bank of Japan, oh, look, the Federal Reserve, and then the Bank of England to wrap things up. All of them meeting and voting on rates in the next 2 weeks or so. And while the job of being a central banker is never easy, the past couple of 3 months in particular have been especially trying. Further explanation, one assumes, not required, other than to say that rate-cutting environment they'd all been planning on? Say goodbye to that. Marketplace's Mitchell Hartman has our story.
6: With inflation in Europe surging higher, the ECB is returning to the playbook it successfully used to fight inflation after COVID, says Daniela Hathorn at Capital.com.
7: The ECB has done a pretty good job to the point where they managed to get inflation down to 2%, which is that holy threshold that most central bankers want to keep.
6: That means the ECB has some wiggle room
7: to be able to hike rates now, just to make sure that they're staying ahead of the curve.
6: The Europeans aren't the only ones eyeing higher rates, says Jennifer Lee at BMO Capital Markets.
8: The Bank of Japan, who would have thunk? Inflation is finally picking up after, like, how many decades? And the Bank of Japan has been raising rates.
6: Futures markets predict the U.S. Federal Reserve will hold rates steady at its meeting this month and in July, September, and October, not hiking rates until December at the earliest, which could prove risky, says former Fed economist Claudia Somm.
8: The year-over-year inflation is kind of getting close to 4%. That's like twice the Fed's target.
6: The challenge is to predict how long this rapid acceleration in prices will last.
8: And that's an important question for the Fed, because if we think it's going to be persistent, then they probably should be raising rates and trying to slow that inflation down.
6: Like other central banks seem ready to do right now. This disconnect between the Fed and its major economy counterparts is relatively new, says Jennifer Lee.
9: I remember back in the day when, you know, it was always the Fed leading the way. If the Fed raised rates, everyone raised rates. If the Fed cut, everyone was cutting.
6: Now, she says, it's each central bank for itself.
9: They have to do what is right for their economies, for their inflation rates. And I think this trade war sort of set everyone off in a different direction.
6: I asked her, do you think the new Fed chair, Kevin Warsh, will be influenced by other central banks' rate decisions?
9: I don't know if he's going to care. I mean, given all the commentary that we've heard from him, I don't think he does.
6: One voice he probably does care about, the president's, says Daniela Hathorn.
7: He was appointed by Trump. We know that Trump has been calling for lower rates for a while. Of course, you can't ignore the data.
6: She warns if Warsh does, holding out for rate cuts in the face of resurgent inflation, it'll undermine the Fed's credibility globally. I'm Mitchell Hartman for Marketplace.

0: The easy way to set up this next piece is to mention that crude oil today sits right in the mid-$90 a barrel or so, up a percent or so for each of the commonly quoted benchmarks. But that doesn't really do justice to the subject at hand, which is the lasting legacy of oil production, in this case, in the great state of West Virginia. Starting back in the mid-1800s, speculators drilled more than 100,000 wells there. Most of them, as it happens, stopped actually producing oil decades ago. And by law, that means the companies that own those wells have to plug them. Let's just say that law has been honored in the breach. And today, West Virginia has one inspector for every 6,700 wells. And to boot, most of the 100,000 or so wells that do need to be plugged haven't even been recorded. From the mountains of West Virginia, Marketplace's Kelly Wells explains.
1: On a suburban side road about 15 minutes from the center of Charleston, West Virginia, there's a quiet hissing sound, almost completely masked by traffic noise coming from I-64. The culprit is hard to find, but David McMahon has heard old oil wells make this sound before.
2: It's the sound of the gas escaping.
1: He's a lawyer and co-founder of the West Virginia Surface Owners' Rights Organization. He wades through a mess of wild grapevines and Virginia creeper.
2: I forgot my machete, Ted.
1: Along with Ted Bettner, a senior researcher at the Ohio River Valley Institute. He just wrote a report on orphaned oil wells like the one they're looking for.
3: I smelled it just now. It smells like sulfur, rotten eggs.
1: They pull back vines to reveal an old, unassuming, 4-foot-tall metal structure. It looks like a scuba tank topped with some metal connector pieces. Turns out, it is an oil well from 1939. It likely stopped being useful decades ago. It's orphaned because the company in charge of it is long gone. So now it's the state's problem. When wells like this one sit unplugged, hissing and smelling, lawyer David McMahon says they cause a whole host of problems.
2: Methane leaks out of them into the atmosphere.
1: Methane as in the potent planet-warming gas, major player in climate change.
2: But also oil and water can leak out of them onto a farmer's land.
1: Poisoning soil and water, harming crops and livestock.
2: They can have problems with the coal seam that they penetrated.
1: Because if a coal miner runs into an oil well, it can explode or leak and poison the people working down there.
2: The methane can go down into people's groundwater. I've seen people light their faucet in their sinks.
1: And flammable drinking water is bad. The reason the state hasn't plugged this well, it's really expensive.
3: You're looking at anywhere from $100,000 to $125,000 on average.
1: Ted Bettner, with the Ohio River Valley Institute, estimates in his report that statewide, there's about $5 billion of plugging to do.
3: The older the well is, the harder it is to...
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1: Ted Bettner with the Ohio River Valley Institute estimates in his report that statewide, there's about $5 billion of plugging to do.
3: The older the well is, the harder it is to fish everything out and clean it out and get to the bottom.
1: Most wells in the state are...

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1: Bell becomes orphaned, the funds available to the state to cover plugging costs are only a fraction of the actual costs incurred.
2: David McMahon, the lawyer, has been trying to get a bill passed in West Virginia that'll help fix that.
3: I'd say there is some hope, but getting anything through the legislature that portions of the oil and gas industry oppose is not going to be easy.
2: Lawmakers introduced the bill in February. It would force drillers of new wells to set aside money in a bank account that'll cover the cost of plugging them later. In Dunbar, West Virginia, I'm Kaylee Wells for Marketplace.

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1: This final note on the way out today, in which your packages may be showing up 4% later. Saw this tidbit in the Wall Street Journal. Data from INRIX, that's a transportation analytics company, that shows commercial truck drivers were driving, on average, 4% slower in late April than they were at the beginning of the year. That is surveying 60 million commercial truck trips across 10 major metro areas. Why, I hear you ask? Diesel right now up 44% from before the war. Jordan Manji, Zonil Maharaj, Janet Wynn, Olga Oxman, and Virginia K. Smith are the digital team. I'm Kai Rizdal. We will see you tomorrow, everybody.

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1: From CPR News, this is Colorado Matters. Colorado hasn't had a Republican governor in 2 decades. 3 Republicans on the primary ballot are hoping to change that.
2: The primary is a chance for Republicans to have a new face for the party in the state. Will it be a Republican Party in Colorado that's focused more on social issues under Scott Bottoms, or fiscal conservatism under Barbara Kirkmeyer?
3: Or a made-for-the-movies personality like Victor Marx?
1: We'll take a closer look at the candidates with Purplish. Then, as the average American farmer nears retirement age, there's growing concern about who will take over for them. A new program hopes to inspire and support the next generation.
4: It's been a huge opportunity. I mean, I wouldn't be able to do this without them. My overall goal in life is to just have my own property, have a ranch, some cows, some horses.
1: Now news.
5: Live from NPR News in Washington, I'm Ryland Barton. Acting Attorney General Todd Blanche told lawmakers today the Trump administration is scrapping plans for nearly $1.8 billion anti-weaponization fund.
6: The reasons for the fund is something that President Trump talked about for a long time, which is the fact that there were a lot of people in this country who had their government weaponized against them. The reasons for the fund, I think, were

0: it remain as important as they were before, but we are not moving forward with the fund.
1: The fund would have compensated President Trump's allies who believe they've been unjustly investigated and prosecuted. Many Republican senators had pushed the administration to impose limits or scrap the idea altogether. Two controversial U.S. Senate hopefuls were in Washington, D.C. today to rally party support. President Trump met with Ken Paxton, a Texas Republican who's fended off criminal indictments, whistleblower allegations, and an impeachment. Senate Democrats met with Graham Platner, a Democrat from Maine whose controversies include past Reddit posts and a tattoo recognized as a Nazi symbol. President Trump and Israel's Prime Minister Benjamin Netanyahu have a long history of working together, including starting the Iran war. But NPR's Franco Ordonez reports the relationship has strained over whether to keep up military pressure or look for a diplomatic solution.
2: After Israel launched a new offensive in southern Lebanon Friday, Trump called Netanyahu and told him to call off the attacks, which were upending negotiations with Iran. Aaron David Miller of the Carnegie Endowment for International Peace says Trump's clearly frustrated with the prime minister.
3: The subtext here is, look what you got me into. You persuaded me that at a minimum, the conditions for regime change would be laid as a consequence of what I've done. Trump has to be beside himself with frustration and hot anger.
2: It's just the latest example of how hard it has been for Trump working with Israel when they have different security objectives. Franco Ordonez, NPR News.
1: The Trump administration is dismantling a deep sea observation system that provides data to scientists, NPR's Nate Rott reports.
4: The Ocean Observatory's initiative has provided real-time data on the world's oceans for a decade. It's made up of more than 900 scientific instruments, some calibrated to withstand the intense pressure of the deep sea. And it's helped researchers better understand marine ecosystems, ocean currents, and the effects of global warming. Starting this month, the National Science Foundation says it will begin removing instruments from the system, which cost nearly $50 million annually to operate. The Heritage Foundation, a conservative think tank, recommended closing the system in its Project 2025 playbook, calling it a source of, quote, climate alarmism. Nate Rott, NPR News.
1: Primaries are being held today in California, Iowa, Montana, New Jersey, New Mexico, and South Dakota. This is NPR News.
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6: This is CPR News. I'm Dan Boyce. A jury has found a former Mountain View council member guilty of shooting a teenager, CPR's Ava Keon reports.
7: Brett Metz faced four felony charges for an incident that injured a 17-year-old who had trespassed on his property. The teen and a friend were looking for a place to take homecoming photos. The victim was sitting in his car when a bullet went through the windshield and hit his face. Metz said his gun unintentionally fired. He was found guilty of illegal discharge of a firearm, a felony, and the lesser charge, third-degree assault. During his testimony, the victim said the incident led to long-term health issues. Ava Keon, CPR News.
6: Colorado has recorded its 23rd measles case in 2026. The state health department says a child younger than five with one dose of the MMR vaccine tested positive for measles in Delta County. The child hasn't traveled out of state and has no known connection to other cases. So the Delta County Health Department is investigating whether there is an unidentified exposure to the virus in the community. Colorado saw 36 total cases in 2025. The state is on pace to surpass that number. And a new high-level executive will be based at Peterson Space Force Base in Colorado Springs. The position is part of a military-wide overhaul of how the Defense Department makes large purchases. These executives are intended to reduce bureaucracy and keep the military nimble in acquiring new technologies. The Space Force also plans to build a new $250 million operations facility at Schriever Space Force Base. It's 7:06, and it's CPR News.
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0: I am turning to CPR first for breaking news, for coverage of elections, for instance. You know, it's just an invaluable resource. It's a piece of my education that I don't get anywhere else.
1: I moved to Colorado, and I started to listen to Colorado Matters. I was able to familiarize myself with the community and the issues that were challenging and topical. Without this, you know, there would be a real gap in my connection to the community.
2: For me to be a decent local citizen, I need that kind of information about the school board and the city council and the things that are going on in the legislature. 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
5: This is Colorado Matters from CPR News and KRCC. I'm Chandra Thomas Whitfield. For the first time in 8 years, Coloradans will pick a governor from a list of candidates that will not include the name of term-limited Jared Polis. Yesterday, we heard about the Democrats. Today, we take a closer look at the three Republican candidates on the primary ballot. Let's join CPR's Ben Marcus and Benta Berklin for Purplish.
6: Let's start by getting into who they are, because arguably they aren't as widely known. None hold statewide office right now, unlike the two Democrats. First up, State Representative Scott Bottoms. We're starting with him because his name is listed at the top of the ballot.
7: Yeah, Bottoms at the top of the ballot. That's a nice play on words there.
6: Bottoms lives in El Paso County, and he's the lead pastor at the church at Briar Gate. It's an evangelical Christian church in Colorado Springs.
7: He told me that he was called to serve God at a young age. And it seems like for him, politics and religion have kind of always naturally been intertwined.
8: I've always said things from the pulpit in messages and things that have to do with the culture of the day. It has to do with the whatever's going on, the immorality, the direction, all the different stuff. And as some people say that's being political, I don't necessarily think it is. I don't think it's not.
6: I've been covering Bottoms at the state capitol since he was first elected, and he's easily one of the legislature's most conservative members. He is known for focusing on social issues, things like parental rights and opposing abortion access, or opposing protections for LGBTQ Coloradans. His bills, he knows, are not going to be popular in a Democratic-controlled legislature.
7: It's funny, though, because when I interviewed him at the state capitol recently, he said at first he hadn't passed a single bill. Then he quickly corrected himself. There is one. He was the prime sponsor on the In God We Trust specialty license plate. But then he told me that that wasn't really his bill. His name was added to as a kind of leverage over him.
6: Oh, yeah, I remember that. It was kind of a wild dynamic, but his own Republican leaders were hoping that if Bottoms got a win on this bill, he might give fewer lengthy speeches and not try to delay things at the Capitol. I mean, some lawmakers want to pass a lot of bills. I think for Bottoms, it's a badge of honor not to pass legislation in this political climate.
7: And as you might know from sitting through a lot of his floor speeches, he's been very direct in calling out what he calls lies and immorality at the legislature right to their faces. And probably most notably, he has claimed for years that there is a pedophilia ring of Democrats that operates at the state capitol.
6: Yes, and he's repeated these claims a lot over the years, to the point where he was asked about them at a debate a few weeks ago that CPR News hosted. And he says this issue is a very big focus for him in this race for governor.
9: There's no way I can prove this right now because I'm not a federal investigator. I'm also not a prosecutor. But we'll see.
7: He told me that he's working with the FBI. First, he said the FBI out of state, and then he said the FBI in the state. I called the FBI, and they would not comment on their interactions with anyone, let alone Scott Bottoms.
6: Republican voters who want a governor with a religious background and a focus on human trafficking could actually have kind of a tough choice here, because Bottoms isn't the only candidate on the ballot who fits this bill.
7: Yeah, there's Victor Marx. He leads a ministry based in El Paso County, purports to rescue women and children from traffickers and abusers and hunt for predators. He calls himself a high-risk humanitarian, delivering things like dried milk or toys to countries like Haiti and Iraq. He's also a martial artist, a podcaster. He has a huge online following, millions of followers, and he's just put out a ton of videos, including ones that have gone truly viral. We're talking more than 10 million views that show him disarming people holding guns to his head.
6: He does have this big online presence, but I still don't think he was really on anyone's radar in Colorado politics until he jumped into this race. There was a lot of Victor who?
7: Yeah, I asked him what got him into politics now, and he told me that he and his wife, they love Colorado, they love the people here, but they're really unhappy with the direction of the state under Democrats.
10: So it was really my bride that said, babe, either you have to get in to some aspect of politics, run for a position to help change the state for better, or we leave.
6: Ben, you actually interviewed Marx, which I think is very helpful for the audience and the public, because we haven't been able to see him on any debate stages. He skipped the debate CPR co-hosted, and he skipped another debate hosted by several media outlets that was held at the Centennial Institute, and this is the think tank at Colorado Christian University.
7: Yeah, he said on social media that he's open to going head-to-head with other Republican candidates. He just doesn't want those events to be moderated. Instead, he wants to go on conservative talk radio or have both of the other candidates join him in a forum that he'll host. I kind of doubt they'll take him up on it.
6: From your interview with him, Ben, what did you learn about Marx as a candidate and what he actually wants to do as governor?
7: I think policy-wise, it's pretty standard conservative issues. He stands firmly on increasing public safety. He said he would enable the state to work with immigration agents. Like Bottoms, he talked about unleashing oil and gas in the state and cutting taxes. I think both of them are searching for that kind of Trumpy MAGA lane.
6: Ben, reading the reporting you've done on the Republican candidates, and specifically about Marx, the policy positions may not be that different from other Republican candidates, especially MAGA Republicans. But his biography and some of the things he says he's done is where he really stands out.
7: Yeah, I went to his property down in Black Forest. It's huge, multiple buildings. And we got to chat in his podcast studio, which also has a full indoor shooting range built next to it. It was quite the tour.
6: I mean, I'm assuming no shooting range during podcast recordings, but you don't usually expect those two to be right next to each other.
7: No, his people admitted that maybe sound-wise, it wasn't a good idea to put a shooting range next to the podcast studio. We did talk a lot about his childhood, which is a big part of his public persona. Marx said that his stepfather was abusive, tortured him, and he's talked a lot about this in online videos, but he also claimed to me that his stepfather forced him to participate in a homicide.
6: That's pretty extraordinary. Did he describe more about what happened in that situation?
7: Yeah, he said that it was a small town in Mississippi, Mendenhall, Mississippi, 1972. So he was only 7 years old, according to Marx.
10: I was made to shoot a man who I watched get buried. And that affected me deeply most of my life, which is why I went to 123 visits to a trauma specialist. And I've been on Depakote, Depakine, Prozac. So I've been on the medications. But I think I'm living proof that, you know, you can rise above being a victim.
7: He said that this experience really uniquely positions him to empathize with incarcerated people. And that was part of his ministry, was going out and talking to kids who were in various states of trouble, maybe had done horrible things themselves. This is a big part of his early work, to be able to connect with people.
6: And Ben, you tried to verify this claim about his childhood and this murder. It sounds like there really aren't any records beyond Marx's personal story.
7: No, we spent several weeks contacting city authorities in Mendenhall, the sheriff in the area, and we couldn't find anything to corroborate any of this. They admitted in the county sheriff's office, they didn't even have electronic records that go back that far, and they had no idea what I was talking about.
6: Wow, such an intense story, though.
7: It is, and I think it speaks to the choice that Marx offers to voters in this race. He's very charismatic. He has this compelling personal story. And it seems like he's hoping that that's enough to get him on people's radar.
6: Ben, Marx has been endorsed by some pretty high-profile people at this point.
7: Yeah, he's been endorsed by probably Colorado's highest-profile outsider Republican, Representative Lauren Boebert. The first press release that ever came from him was signed by Heidi Ganahl, though she later distanced herself from him. I'll say whatever he's doing, it seems to be working for a lot of people because he's raised more money than the other candidates in the Republican primary combined.
6: Why do you think that is, Ben? Is it this online following or something else?
7: It's a good question. When I saw his fundraising totals, I wanted to dig more into that and see maybe a lot of them are coming from outside of Colorado since he has this large following and these shows and social media presence. But the vast majority of donors are from Colorado. He clearly has some level of support here. It'll be interesting to see, though, if that turns into votes, because money is great, but it isn't everything.
5: CPR's Binta Berklin and Ben Marcus and Purplish, the podcast about politics and policy from CPR News and the Colorado Capital News Alliance. After the break, the third Republican in the race, Barbara Kirkmeyer. I'm Chandra Thomas Whitfield. 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
11: That's such an interesting conversation out of our newsroom at CPR News. 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We're really proud of the work that that team is doing over there as part of our newsroom. I'm Andrew Villegas. I'm the news director at CPR News. And you just heard from the person sitting across from me right now, Ben Marcus, an investigative reporter with CPR News. 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

0: This is Colorado Matters from CPR News and KRCC. I'm Chandra Thomas-Whitfield. Today we're hearing about the three Republican candidates on their primary ballot for governor in Colorado. Let's get back to Purplish, the podcast about politics and policy from CPR News and the Colorado Capital News Alliance. Here again are CPR's Ben Marcus and Benta Brooklyn.
1: Well, let's shift from the unknown Marks in terms of Colorado politics before he started out to someone who is more well-known, State Senator Barbara Kirkmeyer. I imagine that name could be familiar to some Purplish listeners. We talk about her a lot when we cover the state budget.
2: Yeah, Kirkmeyer has many of the establishment endorsements, like former Colorado Attorney General John Southers, former Governor Bill Owens, and she's been in the state legislature for a long time.
1: And I would say she's been effective as a state senator. Her party is in the minority, but she is definitely a leading voice on fiscal matters, given her role on the powerful Joint Budget Committee.
2: Yeah, I think in relation to Scott Bottoms, I ran out of time to count all the bills that she's sponsored and passed at the state legislature. She did, though, try to resist a little bit that establishment label. But I think objectively of the three candidates, that's clearly her lane. She does argue that her political experience is a testament that she can get the job done.
1: The Republican debate CPR co-hosted really drew out some of these differences between Kirkmeyer and Bottoms. Remember, Marks declined to participate. One difference between the two, Kirkmeyer said Colorado's elections are secure. Bottoms claimed they're not. And he also wants to end Colorado's all-mail-in voting.
2: And just to put a finer point on that, the audits, the lawsuits, the investigations, nothing's ever turned up any credible evidence of widespread fraud in that 2020 presidential election.
1: I do think one interesting thing Kirkmeyer has to navigate is the budget. She helps write Colorado's budget each year. She has to defend it. That's kind of her job at the legislature. Not exactly a popular position with Republican voters. But at the same time, Kirkmeyer does argue that fundamentally, Democrats have mismanaged Colorado finances.
3: Just let me be governor. I'll get our budget in shape within 6 months.
2: Kirkmeyer, you know, arguably being in that rank and file kind of Republican lane, she's walking a fine line here when it comes to President Trump. She can't create too much distance from him and still hope to win over Republican primary voters, but she's definitely more critical than Marks or Bottoms.
1: Yes, I mean, she's a Trump supporter, as she said repeatedly. But during that debate, she was ready to list some areas where she disagrees with the president.
4: I disagree with him when he neglected to give us the federal emergency dollars that were needed, and then also with the Capital Water Project down in the Arkansas, Lower Arkansas Valley. I disagreed with both of those moves that he made. I also don't appreciate that he moved Space Command out of our state.
1: Kirkmeyer does focus her attacks on Governor Polis and Democrats, but she has also positioned herself to be more open and interested in working across the aisle. And she said she has worked with Democrats to get a lot of things done. She's touted issues like property taxes and school funding, where because she partnered with Democrats, she had success. Ben, one interesting thing that's come up just recently is that Kirkmeyer and Bottoms have both said flat out they will not support Victor Marks if he wins this primary.
2: Yeah, this came out at one of the debates that Marks skipped. They both called him untrustworthy. Bottoms called Marks a con man. Kirkmeyer said she thinks he's embellished his life story, that he's untrustworthy because he's committed to the debate and then backed out because one of the moderators had asked him to answer detailed questions about his background.
1: Obviously, Kirkmeyer and Bottoms have an incentive to disparage the guy they're running against, especially given how much he's outraising them. And that's exactly what Marks himself is chalking these statements up to.
2: That's true, but they aren't the only people in the party raising red flags.
5: A governor's nominee receives a lot of attention and scrutiny.
2: This is a former party chair, Heidi Ganahl. She supported Marks early in his campaign, but more recently, she's backed away, releasing this video statement on her social media aimed at Republican voters.
5: And if there are things in a candidate's background that are questionable, toxic, whatever. They become campaign ads that run in swing districts and those congressional districts every week until election day. And losing any of those four seats could mean that we lose the House, which could mean we lose America.
2: Gnall goes out of her way to say that her cautions aren't specifically about one candidate in particular, but...
5: I urge you, do your research. Ask a lot of questions, especially ask how a candidate will handle the brutal attacks coming from the Democrat machine and the millions of dollars spent to do that if he or she wins the primary. Our candidate cannot avoid those brutal attacks. They can't say, I'm not answering or I'll answer later. When you ask questions, don't take no for an answer.
1: I noticed earlier this week that Democrats are already fundraising off of some of Marx's claims, such as his high-risk missionary work. And it really does make you wonder how this last month of the primary race is going to play out. Going back to something Gnall said in there, who Republicans choose, it doesn't just matter for the governor's race. There is a real risk that a weak or a flawed candidate could drive voters away from Republicans in other races. They just may not vote at all, for instance, Congress and the state legislature.
2: Exactly.
1: Thank you so much, Ben, for walking through all of this with us.
2: Always love being on Purplish. Thank you.
0: CPR's Ben Marcus and Benta Berkland with Purplish. When we come back, how the primary could shape the general election. I'm Chandra Thomas Whitfield, you're with Colorado Matters from listener-supported CPR News and KRCC.
2: And I'm Ben Marcus, joined by Andrew Villegas, live in the studio now. One of the things I enjoy about working on the Purplish podcast is getting a chance to really dig into Colorado politics beyond the kind of daily back and forth. We get a chance to ask more questions, add more context, spend a little more time understanding what's actually happening. 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
6: We're hearing from people all over the state who are giving to keep CPR News and KRCC strong this morning. And I want to just take a moment to thank some of them. Philip in Colorado Springs, thank you. Richard in Loveland, thank you as well. And Jessica in Inglewood, thanks to everybody who is giving this morning. It's so important when you give to KRCC or CPR News that you're understanding that you're joining your neighbors and keeping not just the service strong, but in making sure that we can bring you things like Purplish, that we can continue to bring you things like Colorado Matters that go in depth on the issues, that don't just give you a soundbite like you're going to hear on cable TV news. No, we do a lot more than that. It's contextual. It's thorough. 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

0: Welcome back to Colorado Matters from CPR News and KRCC. I'm Chandra Thomas Whitfield. Colorado has not elected a Republican governor in nearly 30 years. Three candidates on the Republican primary ballot are hoping to change that: Scott Bottoms, Barbara Kirkmeyer, and Victor Marks. The winner will face one of two Democrats vying for the job, Michael Bennett or Phil Weiser. Let's get back to purplish. Here's Jesse Paul from the Colorado Sun and CPR's Benta Brooklyn.
1: Who Republicans select for their pick for governor, as we just heard, could affect some down ballot races. But I want to get back to the governor's race itself and talk about how these primary race selections could play out after June 30th.
2: Yes, I'm calling this section. Let me cue my best campaign ad voice here.
3: The reality check.
1: I mean, I think it's important to talk about just that larger context, because the primary is one thing. Midterm elections, that's something else. First of all, a lot more voters will turn out in November.
2: Right. And the reality is that it's been a quarter century since Republicans won a gubernatorial race in Colorado. And that was just Governor Bill Owens, a Republican, getting reelected back in 2002. We're talking about almost 30 years ago when he was first elected governor. And to be honest, given Republicans' track record in Colorado, things don't look good for them. The last statewide win for the GOP was a CU regent, and that was in 2016. The national political climate is favoring Democrats. It would take a shakeup of major proportions, like a class 5 political earthquake, magnitude 10, for that to really change this year.
1: I mean, that said, though, the primary is a chance for Republicans to have a new face for the party in the state. Will it be a Republican Party in Colorado that's focused more on social issues under Scott Bottoms, or fiscal conservatism under Barbara Kirkmeyer?
2: Or a made-for-the-movies personality like Victor Marks?
1: But I also wonder, given how nationalized politics is, how much does it matter for Republicans when President Trump is in office and he's not popular in Colorado? So how much does the gubernatorial nominee matter?
2: It can matter. I mean, think about some of these races that are decided by a few thousand votes. CD8, Gabe Evans, is running for re-election up there. He needs all the help he can get. CD5 can be competitive this year down in Colorado Springs. CD3 on the Western Slope could also be competitive. So if you have like a really bad Republican gubernatorial candidate at the top of the ballot who makes people either not show up or decide that they're going to vote Democrat for the first time, that could be a problem in some of these tighter races.
1: Yeah, just dragging things down. For Democrats, do you think these candidates have that same kind of pressure of being more of the face of the party in the state, since Colorado has been pretty solidly blue and there's not a huge difference ideologically on the Democratic ticket between Weiser and Bennett compared to what we see for the Republican gubernatorial candidates?
2: Totally. There is a big divide on the Republican side in terms of who Republican voters are going to choose. On the Democratic side, it's two pretty similar dudes. Someone recently described them as like two indistinguishable dads in the Denver International Airport security line. I think that's a pretty good way to say it. So both Bennett and Weiser will likely empty their campaign's coffers in the primary and then just keep their heads down headed in November. As long as they don't have some kind of major scandal, these guys, one of them should be the next governor.
1: Another wild card, it'll be interesting to track how many unaffiliated voters participate and then which primary do they vote in? Because remember, unaffiliated voters can either vote in the Democratic primary or the Republican.
2: Yeah, that's always fascinating for me to look at. I think objectively, the Democratic primaries are going to be more interesting and more important in the long run. As we mentioned, the Democrat is probably going to be the governor. I would guess we're going to see a lot more unaffiliated voters filling out their Democratic ballot this cycle.
1: I think so, too. Just because the Democratic candidate is more likely to win in November, I think there will be more interest in that potentially. But then, like you said, for the Republican side, how that may impact other races and kind of be the face of the party in the state, because there are such strong disagreements, we could see some unaffiliated voters really wanting to weigh in on that.
2: I think one thing maybe to end this episode on is the sense that I don't really know what's going to happen heading into this primary election. Most of the time, I feel like I have a pretty good sense of who's going to win, but there hasn't been much polling out there. The candidates on the Republican side aren't raising enough money to do polling. On the Democratic side, I think the polling is so close that they're not sharing it. The gubernatorial primaries are kind of a great unknown this time around. There's just no clear frontrunner for either party, either primary race.
1: I will be very curious, as we're out talking to voters, what they're focused on, how engaged they are in the primary election at this point, what the turnout will be. And we are just about a month away before all will be revealed. And in the meantime, if you want to know more about these candidates for governor or any of the other big races, you can read all about them on CPR's voter guide at cpr.org.
0: CPR's Binta Berkelin and Jesse Paul from the Colorado Sun on Purplish, the politics and policy podcast from CPR News and the Colorado Capital News Alliance. It also includes KUNC News and Rocky Mountain PBS. When we come back, working to ensure the future of farming and ranching in Colorado. I'm Chandra Thomas-Whitfield. 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
4: You're listening to Purplish on Colorado Matters. One of the things that you get as a listener is not just the brain power that comes from our newsroom at CPR News and from KRCC, but you're also getting the brain power from other journalists in the state, including Jesse Paul, who has been covering politics in the state for a long time and knows a lot about a lot of stuff. Him combined with Binta Berkelin on Purplish in that episode, it is just a powerhouse of people bringing people the understanding that they need to get through the races, to get through the primary election, to understand what is going to happen and who are the front runners. I'm Andrew Villegas. I'm the news director at CPR News. With me is investigative reporter Ben Marcus. 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
4: 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I wish I could show this thing to you all. It is yellow. It is great. It is one of the coolest fanny packs I've ever seen. 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You'll want to, too. 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
0: This is Colorado Matters from CPR News and KRCC. I'm Chandra Thomas Whitfield. As the average American farmer nears retirement age, agricultural leaders are increasingly worried about who will take over for them. Now, one federal program is trying to build that next generation early. CPR's Haley May takes us to a local cattle ranch.
7: Inside a grooming barn in Erie, Colorado, 17-year-old Lucy Hott runs a brush along the side of one of her show calves.
8: I've always loved animals, and they just kind of came along. I've always wanted to be a cattle rancher.
7: Elvis, the massive black cow beside her, weighs nearly 1,000 pounds and is expected to tip that scale come summer. She bought him using a USDA youth loan, part of a federal program that helps kids involved in 4-H and FAA finance their agriculture projects.
8: I decided to get involved because I did some research on it and heard it could be really useful in like the future when I start to like get my own ranch on my own property, and they could help me with my projects now.
7: The loans can go up to $10,000 each, and for Lucy, that money paid for two cows, their feed, and their supplies. But it also meant learning how debt works before she can vote or even open a credit card.
9: I think one of the biggest benefits of the youth loan program is really helping the youth build financial literacy.
7: Kimberly Lacey is with the local USDA loan office. She says the goal of financing these projects goes beyond teaching a single student. America's agriculture industry workers are aging out, with the average U.S. farmer now nearing 60. Programs like this one hope to make agriculture financially accessible to younger generations, where startup costs can be enormous.
8: I mean, I really enjoy it. It's been a huge opportunity. I mean, I wouldn't be able to do this without them.
7: In August, Lucy's calves, Elvis and McIntyre, who cost her $4,500 at a discount, will go to market at the Boulder County Fair. If all goes well, their sale could cover her loan repayment and might even be enough to buy next year's animals and the supplies she needs to care for them, too.
8: The goal for both of them would be maybe around 12K. to make a profit. I mean, my dream would be like 17 or 20, but that's reaching out there.
7: Lucy already knows exactly what she wants long term, something that not many people her age can confidently claim.
8: My overall goal in life is to just have my own property, have a ranch, some cows, some horses.
7: That's likely because for her, cattle ranching isn't just a career goal. It's a deeply personal triumph and passion.
8: I've known I wanted to be in the animal industry since basically kindergarten. I definitely feel like I matured a little bit at a younger age. I mean, I grew up with a disability and everything. I had to learn a lot of lessons a lot faster than normal.
7: Lucy was born with sacralogenesis and caudal regression syndrome, conditions that have affected the development of her lower spine. At the age of 17, she's undergone 25 surgeries and spent much of her childhood in a wheelchair. But her mom, Tasha Kay, says working with animals changed everything.
10: Without the animals, I don't think she would be walking.
7: Lucy says growing up with a disability in the livestock world hasn't always been easy.
8: It doesn't define who I am, but it is part of who I am.
7: And while the work has helped her build confidence and independence, it also comes with risk.
11: Last time I took you out, I gave you a bath. I know.
10: A young lady who's under 100 pounds versus a 1,200-pound calf who's running at you to headbutt you because that's how cows play is not quite a fair level playing ground.
7: Still, Tasha Kay says the program has been empowering for her daughter, teaching her how to manage risk, responsibility, and the start of adulthood all at once.
10: I'm incredibly proud of her. I mean, somebody told me when I was pregnant that they didn't even know if she'd make it. So the fact that she is beyond capable of doing what she can do and she has defied all the odds, it's incredible to watch. And I think the best part about it, though, is that she is humble and a good human.
7: For now, Lucy is focused on the fair season ahead. But programs like this are betting that more kids like her will be willing to step up to the plate early and help fill a growing gap in American agriculture. Haley May, CPR News.
0: 11 Coloradans received USDA youth loans this year. 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I'm Chandra Thomas Whitfield. 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
13: My name is Barbara Duell, and I'm a newcomer to Colorado Springs. 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

0: Live from NPR News in Washington, I'm Ryland Barton. The U.S. Supreme Court ruled today that Alabama can use a congressional map favoring Republicans in this year's elections. A lower court had said the map's redrawn districts discriminated against black people. The ruling means that Alabama's 2026 midterm elections will feature six Republican-leaning districts and one Democratic-leaning instead of two. Democratic Congressman Shamari Figures will likely lose his seat as a result of the ruling. Acting Attorney General Todd Blanche says the Trump administration is no longer moving ahead with its controversial $1.8 billion anti-weaponization fund. The fund was created as part of a settlement after the IRS leaked his tax returns. But as NPR's Ryan Lucas explains, another part of the settlement remains in place that provides Trump and his family immunity from tax scrutiny.
1: Under the settlement, neither he nor his family were to receive any money from this fund. But as part of the deal, the IRS was barred from pursuing any claims or actions, any probes against President Trump, his family, and companies over past tax issues. This is important. Bland-

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5: It's a big friggin' deal. 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
9: Live from NPR News in Washington, I'm Dan Ronan. Acting Attorney General Todd Blanche says the Trump administration is scrapping its anti-weaponization fund. NPR's Jacqueline Diaz reports this came in testimony before Congress.
10: When pressed on the status of the controversial anti-weaponization fund, Blanche was unequivocal.
11: We are not moving forward with the fund, period.
10: He was speaking at a House Appropriations Subcommittee hearing on the DOJ budget. The almost $1.8 billion fund was created as part of a settlement resulting from a $10 billion lawsuit filed by Trump against the IRS. Trump sued over his previously leaked tax returns. That settlement also includes a provision granting immunity from tax audits for Trump, his family, and his companies. So the fund may be over, but the rest of the IRS settlement, including that immunity, still stands. And Blanche says the DOJ does not plan to change that deal. Jacqueline Diaz, NPR News.
9: President Trump has named Bill Pulte to be the acting director of national intelligence. The job is supposed to ensure that timely and objective intelligence is provided to the president. But even some Republicans are questioning Pulte's qualifications. NPR's Aaron McDaniel has more.
12: After the intelligence failures before the September 11th attacks in Iraq war, the Office of the Director of National Intelligence was created to be the expert voice, presenting clear, factual information to decision makers, including the president. Pulte currently serves as the director of the Federal Housing Finance Agency and has used the post to go after the president's perceived enemies. Senator John Cornyn, a member of the intelligence community and a Texas Republican, recently defeated by a Trump-backed primary challenger, has questions.
13: I don't see any evidence of any qualifications for that job.
12: Trump cited Pulte's qualifications for the role as someone with, quote, deep experience managing the most sensitive matters.

0: in America. Eric McDaniel, NPR News, the Capitol.
1: The Trump administration is dismantling a deep sea observation system that provides data to scientists. NPR's Nate Rote reports.
2: The Ocean Observatory's initiative has provided real-time data on the world's oceans for a decade. It's made up of more than 900 scientific instruments, some calibrated to withstand the intense pressure of the deep sea. And it's helped researchers better understand marine ecosystems, ocean currents, and the effects of global warming. Starting this month, the National Science Foundation says it will begin removing instruments from the system, which cost nearly $50 million annually to operate. The Heritage Foundation, a conservative think tank, recommended closing the system in its Project 2025 playbook, calling it a source of, quote, climate alarmism. Nate Rott, NPR News.
1: On Wall Street, stocks closed higher on Tuesday. The Dow was up 288 points. The S&P added 9 points. The NASDAQ was up 7 points as well. This is NPR. One day after CBS News correspondent Scott Pelley delivered a blistering attack on the new management of 60 Minutes, the network fired the longtime award-winning anchor and correspondent today. Monday, Pelley harshly criticized management in a staff meeting, accusing them of wanting to murder the show after the new management team fired two longtime correspondents and replaced its executive producer. He also said the new team, which has no television experience, he said they were not qualified for their jobs. To help ensure that soccer fans, the health and safety takes place during the World Cup, the host cities have been preparing for common hazards. NPR's Ping Wong reports.
3: Los Angeles is hosting 8 games, including the U.S. team's opening match against Paraguay. Dr. Barbara Ferrer is L.A. County's public health director.
4: There'll be hundreds of events. All of them will need to have a visit by one of our environmental health inspectors. If they're serving food, and they'll need to be permitted.
3: They're looking out for spikes in infectious diseases and screening for biological and chemical threats. Also providing tips to the public on celebrating safely and staying healthy for long outdoor stretches in the sun. It's a lot of work, and it's happening at a time when federal funding for public health is strapped. Ferrer says her staff is working overtime and forgoing some of their usual responsibilities. Ping Huang, NPR News.
1: The Supreme Court Tuesday approved a plan supported by Alabama Republicans to use new congressional districts that could give Republicans an opportunity to win some additional seats in the November election. The Supreme Court's 3 liberal justices dissented. This is NPR.
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8: Okay, so all the big AI companies are going to IPO, even the one that you previously thought was a spaceship company. And their IPO is the one we know the most about. So we asked Tim Higgins, who writes about Elon and SpaceX for the Wall Street Journal, to help us separate the facts from the fantasy of this company.
9: Yeah, absolutely. This is about this bright future that Musk is selling. And for a lot of people, they also hope they can make a lot of money.
10: If you want institutional access to SpaceX, click the link in my bio. I'd love to chat.
11: SpaceX is going public. Should you invest?
12: This is going to make the market pretty entertaining for the next coming weeks.
9: Giving some credence to some of this is the success that Musk has had with Tesla, another company that when it was created and went public in 2010, there were a lot of people who were like, right. A startup car company selling electric cars. The likelihood of success seemed very unlikely.
10: When would you say you could reassure investors that you'll turn a profit? You've lost $290 million since the company started in 2003. You've yet to turn a profit. When do you expect that to happen?
13: No, that's a good question.
10: You don't want to own this stock. You shouldn't even rent the darn thing.
9: It was many years of struggle for Tesla, but eventually it came through and became the world's most valuable car company.
14: Well, big losses on Wall Street today, as we've been reporting, and it's just the same for just about any U.S. stock, except what? Tesla Motors.
9: And those investors who hung on for that wild ride saw a lot of returns.
13: I hit the stock market big.
15: What investments?
13: Tesla. Straight Tesla.
9: There's people who kind of believe that Musk can keep doing this and keep performing.
16: How does the SpaceX IPO compare to the Tesla IPO?
9: Dramatically different. This time around, there is the power of the Musk brand around SpaceX. SpaceX has clearly shown that it can make private space travel possible. It has developed reusable rockets. It is the largest satellite launcher out there. It has created a satellite business with Starlink that provides broadband fast internet around the world.
17: Starlink is space-based internet. So we've got a constellation of satellites. We've got now well over 2,000 satellites.
9: There's a business there. Now, the company overall is not profitable because it's spending a lot of money on these shiny, bright things for the future, whether they're giant spaceships or AI.
18: When you buy into SpaceX, you're buying into three businesses: the rocket launches, Starlink, and XAI. The Starlink business is pretty amazing, bringing in $11 billion, but the XAI business is burning through $2.5 billion every single quarter. So you have one business carrying the losses of the other segment.
19: The AI side is burning cash at a pace that dwarfs everything else in the company.
9: So that's why they need the money, and this IPO hopes to raise way more money than Tesla ever could have imagined back in 2010. The expectations are potentially $80 billion or more that would come into the company that it needs for these grand ambitions.
16: And where will those billions of dollars go immediately?
9: Starship is their giant spaceship that they have been developing. We recently saw a test launch.
20: Ignition.
21: This is where our booster experiences a meltdown.
9: This thing still has some work that it needs, and it's the kind of the linchpin of the strategy for SpaceX going into the future here. This giant spaceship that will take tons and tons of materials to help set up a moon base. It's part of NASA's programming. It is the vehicle that Musk has said will take humanity to Mars.
17: Yeah, we're aiming for ultimately thousands of ships to be built per year, which is what's needed in order to construct a city on Mars that is self-sustaining.
9: So that's all going to be very costly. The other big bucket of money that Musk needs is for putting into AI. Part of the kind of the pivot of SpaceX in the past few months is acquiring XAI.
22: SpaceX, owned by Elon Musk, has absorbed the billionaire's artificial intelligence startup, XAI.
17: The next step beyond Earth data centers is our Earth orbital data centers.
9: He envisions this world where data centers will be in outer space.
17: And ultimately, we see a path to maybe launching as much as a terawatt per year of compute from Earth.
9: And data centers are the cornerstone of developing and running AI. And he thinks there's a huge business there in outer space. So getting data centers into outer space is going to be costly. Just developing AI is costly because of all the compute that's needed. So there's not a shortage of places that Musk wants to spend money.
16: Mm. I want to underline something you just said, Tim. This company is not profitable. Now, I'm no, you know, day trader or anything like that, but I believe investing in a company that's not profitable, it can be a risky venture. Obviously, when a company goes public, we get to have a greater understanding of its books. Have you taken a look at any of these books yet? Are there any flags of a certain color that you could tell us about?
9: There are a lot of red flags. The business perhaps is not growing as fast as some had expected. The losses are bigger than expected.
23: AI loss from operations for 2025 increased by about $4.8 billion to $6.4 billion.
9: But the thing that is probably worrisome to most is the way that the company is structured, the power. A lot of power here is going to be centered on Elon Musk. He will control 85% of the voting power, which is rather remarkable. It essentially means that his power is unquestionable.
0: The chainsaw for bureaucracy. Chainsaw.
9: There are some other maneuvers within the corporate governance that will make it hard for shareholders to sue if they don't like things. It'll be very hard to really have the kind of voice that they might have at other publicly traded companies.
16: You know, when we talk about data centers in space, it reminds me of a recent show we did on humanoid robots and what feels like empty promises Elon Musk has made there.
2: He thinks that Optimus, which is the name of Tesla's robot, is going to be, you know, he makes all sorts of wild claims. It's going to be the most productive, the most profitable product ever invented.
15: I think everyone on Earth is going to have one and going to want one.
16: It reminds me of a show less recently we made about Mars and empty promises Elon Musk has made there.
20: I totally disagree with Musk on the timeline.
24: Elon Musk has said that his company, SpaceX, can get humans to Mars as early as 2029.
16: How much of this feels like realistic versus, you know, snake oil?
9: The thing about Elon Musk over the years is that a lot of the things he talks about are based in the potential of being real, right? Or the timelines span way longer than he ever anticipated or his fans anticipated or his investors expected. And that is part of kind of the inherent drama around SpaceX going public, is how much of what he is promising or proposing or painting this future will come true.
23: This IPO is just pure hype. You're not buying SpaceX because of the fundamentals. You're just buying it because of the hype.
25: This post is an examination of the SpaceX filing. To be blunt, it's a train wreck. Unserious, empty, hallucinatory, and borderline dishonest.
9: Some of these things are clearly way out there. literally. Mars. And if he is successful in setting up a city on Mars that has a million people, he will be handsomely rewarded. Musk is already very close to becoming the world's first trillionaire. And just to kind of put that in perspective, no one is really close to him at all at this point. It was like Jeff Bezos and Elon Musk and some others were kind of batting back and forth for who was the richest person. Since the increased valuation of SpaceX in the last year or so, it's really been rocket fuel to his wealth.
26: Musk's pay package could be worth up to $737 billion.
27: A whopping 200 million shares of stock. As long as the colony is permanent, has at least 1 million residents, and SpaceX has hit a market valuation of $7.5
9: trillion. I mean, the bigger thing for him is the money gives him control, right? He wants to have control over these companies. You know, according to people I've talked to over the years, he wants his companies to change humanity, put their mark on kind of our existence. Tesla was an initial gamble to show that electric cars could be cool and be sustainable and to kind of push the automotive industry to the electrification of the automobile. And SpaceX was created in large part around a similar idea of igniting a renewed excitement around the potential of traveling to the stars. Now, he does like some of the side benefits, right? I mean, being the world's richest man does have some benefits. He would say that the money is really just the power to do these things, to create more value, and try to make sci-fi dreams possible.
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0: played today explained how.
1: I'm sorry, Dave. I'm afraid I can't do that.
2: Liz Lopato writes about big tech and big bros at The Verge. We asked her why these three companies are all going public kind of at the exact same time.
3: Well, I think there's sort of this race that's been going on that people have been talking about in the finance world between SpaceX, OpenAI, and Anthropic. And part of that is there's like this kind of fear that if you don't go public at the right time or you don't go public first, investors aren't going to wait for you. And so, you know, whoever goes public first is going to scoop up better investors or have an easier time convincing investors. And so that sort of like is fueling this kind of rush towards the market. So that's thing one. But thing two is that AI is extremely expensive. And I think that's something that people often like forget about, because right now we're sort of in like the early days of Uber thing where like you're using this very expensive tool for free, and then they're going to try to get you hooked on it so that you'll pay like real prices later on. So in order to get the money that you need for compute, to build all of these data centers, to do all of the things that you need to do in order to have these, you know, frontier models, that's just like, it's an incredibly capital intensive business. And so, you know, one way to get capital is to go public.
4: SpaceX plans to go public, then it could be the biggest IPO of all time.
5: OpenAI is reportedly laying the groundwork for a potential IPO that could value the company at $1 trillion.
6: Anthropic has filed confidentially for an IPO with the SEC. This is a draft.
3: Anthropic has had some better discipline than the other companies in terms of like behaving like actual adults. So they might actually tell us a little bit less before it happens than we've heard from, for instance, SpaceX.
7: Tell me more about behaving like adults when it comes to IPOs, which feels like a very adult thing to do.
3: There are sort of a lot of things that come into play with an IPO. And basically what you're doing is you are setting out what your company is, what the company's vision is, how you plan to make money, and what you're going to do with all the money that you're raising in the IPO, right? And for SpaceX, there's a bunch of nonsense about Mars in there that doesn't really feel real to me.
8: Our innovations and technological advancements are redefining industries on Earth, while we aim to create new ones on the Moon, Mars, and beyond. Artist visualization of life on Mars. Build the systems and technologies necessary to make life multiplanetary, to understand the true nature of the universe, and to extend the light of consciousness to the stars.
3: There's nothing about, like, you know, the biological risks of going to Mars, for instance, and the risk factors, which if that were a real thing, like, you'd see it. One of the things that's been notable is that both Anthropic and OpenAI seem to have better businesses based on what we know. Like, oh, Anthropic is actually about to make a profit, or Anthropic in particular didn't make images with its AI. It stuck to text and it focused in specifically on programming. And like, it's not a sexy business, it's enterprise software. But you don't have to be sexy to make money. Just looking at like sort of the difference between like the flash we're seeing about like spreading the light of human consciousness among the stars and like actually making money, which is the point of a company. I would say that Anthropic seems like it's run by adults by comparison, yeah. And then I would put OpenAI somewhere in the middle.
7: Yeah, why? What is OpenAI doing that isn't very adult-like behavior?
3: OpenAI as a business is really scattered, right? Like they created and shut down Sora, which was AI-generated videos. They have these AI image generators that have created a whole new level of headaches for them. They're embroiled in a number of lawsuits.
9: OpenAI is being accused of playing a role in a deadly mass shooting at Florida State University in April of last year.
10: At least seven families are suing tech giant OpenAI, claiming that its ChatGPT program drove people to suicide and harmful delusions.
3: Sam Altman, the CEO, was running it effectively as a startup composed of like little startups within it, and was like, oh, well, we'll just see which one of them wins. And like, that's maybe not the best way to run a company. It's a fine way to run a portfolio, but a company is not a portfolio.
7: Liz, you're very tapped into this world out there in Silicon Valley, and you were at the trial between Altman and Musk, and it sounds like these companies are all being talked about in the same breath, even though two of them are very specifically AI companies, and one of them wants to colonize Mars. Why is that? Is it just because they all may IPO soon?
3: I think that's part of it. I also think there's been this investment thesis that frontier AI models are effectively going to be a boom on the scale of like Internet 1.0, if you remember 1999. This is sort of the moment where we're going to find out who's Google and who's Amazon and who's Pets.com, right?
0: Pets.com, because pets can't drive.
3: And so I think that's why people are talking about them in this way, because it's not just these three companies that are AI companies. You know, like obviously Google has an AI arm that is very good. But then you have companies like Databricks, which you maybe haven't heard of.
7: Can't say I know her.
3: Yeah. This is a perfectly fine company. It's got a business. But it's sort of not in that conversation because I don't think people expect it to be like one of the behemoths in the way that they're sort of looking at these three as like the potential behemoths of this generation of technology.
7: This reminds me that, you know, when social media companies went public, they started prioritizing things like shareholder profit rather than safety. I think Facebook, Meta, probably the most prominent example of this. Do we want the still mostly dudes holding our future in their hands to be beholden to market forces and profits above all else?
3: Arguably, they already are. I mean, this is, you know, one of the arguments that has been made about OpenAI is that, like, the reason that they are a little more, the reason they've had some of these issues around safety has been because they are motivated by chasing the market and, like, trying to raise money. Because unlike social media, this is a very capital-intensive business. Like, this is, you need to be showing investors something. You need to be proving yourself out in a way that you didn't necessarily have to with social media right off the bat. So I think that's part of it, but I think that going public potentially makes that worse. The chatbot will try to keep you engaged. And so like it'll give you an answer and then it'll ask a tag question. And like that's an engagement tool that keeps you engaged with the AI.
11: Would you like me to come up with three options for you? If you tell me what kind of pain or symptom you're treating, I can help explain which option is generally more appropriate. If you'd like, I can draft a concise outreach email.
3: And like, you see that also with some of the sycophantic behavior you see with these AI, where they're like, wow, that's such a smart question. Gee, you're so bright.
11: That's the right question to be asking at this stage. Before deciding, that's exactly what I'd want to understand. That's a crucial consideration.
3: And like, is that really good for us? I don't think it is. But, you know, it does keep people involved and it does keep people engaged with the AI. And if you need to be, you know, showing user numbers or otherwise, like, showing metrics to investors, those are the ones you show.
7: It seems almost silly to ask that if being a publicly traded company could make these companies more accountable or, you know, even safer. But then again, if you think about Anthropic and their whole dust up with the Pentagon, without being publicly traded, they said, you know, you guys are crossing red line and we have to, like, reassess our relationship.
12: Defense Secretary Pete Hegseth wants to use Anthropic's AI model, Claude, for, quote, all lawful purposes. Anthropic, though, has been very clear. It's a hard no when it comes to using its AI technology for autonomous weapons and mass surveillance of Americans.
13: Effective immediately, no contractor, supplier, or partner that does business with the United States military may conduct any commercial activity with Anthropic.
7: So do you think something about being publicly traded post-IPO could make a company like Anthropic, OpenAI, a little bit, I don't know, more conservative in their developments and their technology?
3: So to the degree that you can say, like, hey, like, I was misled by this company as a shareholder because they told me there were these safety practices that actually were not in play, and then take them to court, that is something that can be done, sure. Unless you're talking about SpaceX, which has a governance structure that effectively bars shareholder suits unless you have, you know, a specific percentage of holding. So not SpaceX, but maybe Anthropic, maybe OpenAI have this additional measure of accountability where like shareholder lawsuits can potentially move the needle.
7: But most likely of all, we just start to see a lot more ads.
3: Yeah. I think that's right. I think you also see prices go up for the enterprise products and maybe for all of the other products as well.
7: Read Liz at TheVerge.com. Her latest and greatest is titled "The SpaceX IPO is Great for Elon Musk and Terrible for You." Peter Balanon Rosen made the show. Jolie Myers edited. Gabriel Dunatov has wants and needs. David Tatasciore mixed. I'm Sean Ramos for him. Happy birthday, Patrick Boyd.
14: Broadway's best plays and musicals and people on and off the stage are honored every year in an awards ceremony named for a Denverite. Born in 1888, Antoinette Tony Perry made her first public performance at the Elitch Gardens Theater, age 11. Just 5 years later, she headed to New York City and soon found herself billed in the local press as the sweetest, most piquant ingenue Broadway has seen for many months. Her distinctive stage personality quickly made Antoinette Perry a leading lady, equally at home in comedy and classics. And then, at a time when women offstage were limited to positions as costumers, she became a stage director and producer with a long string of hits. She blazed a trail for women in theater and co-founded the American Theater Wing, which continues to sponsor the theater world's most coveted honors, the Antoinette Perry Awards for Excellence in Broadway Theater, better known as the Tonys.
15: A Colorado postcard from Colorado Public Radio.
16: I've been covering Elon Musk for many years now. This is the first time I've been able to see the full picture of what's going on at SpaceX. I and many others just have a lot of questions as to whether or not the business that we're seeing here, the numbers that it's putting up, can justify these trillion-dollar valuations that people will be investing in.
17: I'm Michael Barbaro. That's coming up on The Daily from The New York Times.
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20: 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From American Public Media, this is Marketplace Tech. I'm Stephanie Hughes.
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20: There is growing demand for time with GPUs, the chips that power artificial intelligence. AI companies need those chips in order to keep their models up and running. And to do that, they can reserve time with a GPU. Now there's interest from Wall Street in creating a futures market for this AI compute time, essentially treating it like a commodity. Liz Hoffman of Semaphore recently wrote about this in a piece called "The Future of AI is an AI Futures Market." I talked about it with her, starting with a primer on how futures markets work.
22: They are a way to bet on what something will cost in the future. The biggest one that you might be familiar with is the oil market. You can bet on what a barrel of oil will cost in 1 month, 3 months, 6 months, whatever. There's sort of two uses. One is pure speculation. And the other is that there's a lot of big companies in the world that are really exposed to oil prices going up and down, as we've seen over the last, 8 weeks. And so they are a way to hedge those risks. So if you are an oil producer, you are exposed to the risk that oil prices will drop. If you are an oil consumer, your risk is that it will get more expensive. And that is a two-sided market that the futures contracts market tried to connect.
1: Right. It helps lock in the price for both sides. I know a couple of financial exchanges recently announced their intention to launch what they're calling compute futures. Tell me what those are.
22: This is what it costs to rent a GPU for an hour if you are OpenAI or Gemini or an AI startup. And the price of these have been all over the place. Generally speaking, they have gotten more expensive because demand is flying off the charts. But also there are these new generations of chips coming out all the time that are more powerful. And just like a new car model coming out makes the old one less valuable, the same thing can happen here. And so the prices have been really volatile. And that's like a real problem that Wall Street is now setting out to solve. These two big exchanges, the company that owns the New York Stock Exchange, signed a deal with a startup that has some pricing data, some real time, what does this hour actually cost? And then another big exchange group, CME, signed up another one. So this has gone from sort of right on the frontier edges of what finance nerds talk about to a very real financial product coming to theaters near you very soon.
1: What challenges exist in getting this financial product off the ground?
22: It's really going to require the big AI and big tech companies to use it. Otherwise, it's just going to be a place to speculate. So what this is going to require is Google and Facebook and Microsoft and the big data center operators and GPU owners, the people who own these chips and rent them out in these data centers, to participate in the same way that the oil market kind of only functions if Exxon and Chevron are participating in it too. People who have a real skin in the game. Otherwise, it's just going to be a bunch of YOLO retail traders going on benders. And it's not going to be a particularly useful economic product.
1: That's Semaphore business and finance editor Liz Hoffman. Daniel Shin produced this episode. I'm Stephanie Hughes, and that's Marketplace Tech.

0: This is APM.
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0: From the New York Times, I'm Michael Barbaro. This is The Daily. On Monday, the AI giant Anthropic filed paperwork to go public, turbocharging a coming wave of blockbuster IPOs that could mint the world's first trillionaire and remake American capitalism. The first of those IPOs will be Elon Musk's SpaceX, set to begin selling shares as soon as next week. Today, business reporter Ryan Mack takes us inside the plan for SpaceX's record-shattering debut on the stock market and explains how it's already changing the rules for investing in ways that mean its success or failure will affect all of us. It's Tuesday, June 2nd. Ryan, welcome to the show.
1: Hey, Michael. Thanks for having me.
0: My pleasure. So my first question to you is, why does this initial public offering of SpaceX matter so much and feel so monumental to so many people?
1: I think it has everything to do with Elon Musk, SpaceX's founder and CEO. And like everything with Elon Musk, this IPO is singular. It's likely going to be the largest of all time, raising anywhere from $50 to $75 billion. It's going to value this company likely at more than $1.25 trillion.
0: Wow.
1: And it could make Elon Musk, already the richest man in the world, already one of the most powerful people in the world's first trillionaire.
0: Mm-hmm.
1: And this opportunity to invest in this kind of one-of-a-kind company, I think that excites a lot of people. It is a rocket manufacturer. It launches things into space for the government and for private companies. And it's also got this artificial intelligence bent to it as well. And what you're going to see in this IPO is a large involvement of retail or mom and pop investors who are excited to invest in a company they see as run by a generational entrepreneur.
0: Mm. Well, why is Musk trying to raise this money right now and through the method of an IPO?
1: You don't have to take it public, but this company has been private for more than 20 years. It was founded in 2002, and it's raised a lot of money already on the private markets from venture capitalists, from private equity funds. So as a company, you kind of get one shot to do this in your lifetime, to raise money on the public market for the first time. And so Elon Musk sees this as his opportunity to do that, and to raise these tens of billions of dollars to fund a lot of the goals that SpaceX has for the next 10, 20, 30 years.
2: You must have solar-powered AI satellites in deep space. So, you know, this is where it's kind of handy to have a space company, I guess.
1: I'm talking about landing humans on the moon and building factories to do mining.
2: We are going to be able to take astronauts to Mars and ultimately build a self-sustaining civilization on Mars. That is the long-term goal of the company.
1: Ultimately, he's talked about making humans multiplanetary, getting them to Mars and making us a species that exists on more than one planet.
0: Right, those very modest goals.
1: Yes, very modest goals. Bear in mind as well that we have these other companies also trying to raise money. I'm talking about OpenAI, Anthropic as well,
0: right,
1: that are looking to go public and raise also tens of billions of dollars. And so there's kind of this element of who can get out fastest and, you know, raise money from the investor, because there's only so much money out there to raise.
0: Right. And so far, Musk will be first.
1: He will. And it's now a question of convincing the investors that SpaceX, which has now a large AI component to it, is indeed a better bet than, let's say, Anthropic or OpenAI.
0: You describe this as a chance for mom and pop investors to become a part
3: of this IPO. That's not the way I typically think of a company going public. I think of big banks like Morgan Stanley or Goldman Sachs, not you and me and our moms and dads.
1: So these mom and pop investors, something the industry likes to call retail investors, get an opportunity to invest here through their brokerage accounts like Charles Schwab or Robinhood. Typically, you get 5 to 10% of shares in an IPO reserved for retail. There's discussion now of about 30% being allotted to retail. So Elon Musk over the years has been pretty brilliant in his strategy of courting the everyday person. But even if you don't want to own SpaceX shares, or if you avoid this IPO, you may essentially end up owning a part of SpaceX indirectly.
3: And how is that? Why would that be?
1: So, like many Americans, you know, you and I have investments in retirement funds. And, you know, these retirement funds are often invested in index funds, which are a collection of companies and stocks that are meant to mirror American industry. So, for example, the NASDAQ 100 is a collection of 100 companies and their stocks trade publicly. And so you may own a chunk of the NASDAQ 100.
3: Right.
1: The NASDAQ 100 is relaxing its rules to allow for SpaceX to enter the index a lot more quickly than in the past.
3: Hmm.
1: After just 15 days of trading with SpaceX, so 15 days after the IPO, SpaceX will be added to the NASDAQ 100 and essentially force the funds that trade off the NASDAQ 100 to buy shares of the company, to mirror essentially what's in the index. What that does for SpaceX is that it gives the company way more money and way more investors to work with.
3: Mm.
1: So you're essentially getting access to billions of dollars that you wouldn't necessarily have access to, and, you know, shareholders that are already going to own your stock because of this index opportunity.
3: This is kind of fascinating. Why are these indexes relaxing, changing, making more elastic their rules for SpaceX?
1: For Musk and SpaceX, they get access to a lot of capital, billions of dollars worth, that they wouldn't have had access to without these rule changes, or they would have had to wait much longer to get access to that. For the indexes, there is a fear of missing out here, a FOMO that, you know, they could be missing out on these potential gains for their investors in this kind of once in a lifetime IPO. And that has frightened a lot of experts. You know, I talked to one, for example, who said it's like creating rules for football. And right before you get to the Super Bowl, you throw some of those rules out the window. You know, you've created these rules of the road here that have simply been eliminated at this kind of monumental event. And I think when numbers go up, everyone is happy, right? If SpaceX doesn't hit its milestones or some of these very pie-in-the-sky goals that Elon Musk has set out for the company, you may have a lot of investors asking, why was this allowed? Why am I holding the stock? Why was it in these indexes to begin with? When you think about that, you have to think about what kind of business is essentially holding up those valuations. With an IPO, every company has to file what's called an S1 to disclose their financial health and their projections for the future. And so I've been covering Elon Musk for many years now. This is the first time I've been able to see the full picture of what's going on at SpaceX. And after spending a couple days with this document, which is 277 pages, I and many others just have a lot of questions as to whether or not the business that we're seeing here, the numbers that it's putting up, can justify these trillion-dollar valuations that people will be investing in.
3: We'll be right back.
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0: This is The Daily. I'm Michael Barbaro. Back to my conversation with business reporter Ryan Mack about the coming IPO of SpaceX. So, Ryan, you've peeked behind the curtain of SpaceX's actual business. How healthy a business have you concluded that it is or isn't as everyone is deciding whether or not to participate in its IPO?
1: I think the answer to that is that it's quite complicated. There are some positives about this business, and there are a lot of question marks or negatives about this business as well.
0: All right, we'll start with the positive.
1: Sure. So let's start with the crown jewel of the company, which right now appears to be Starlink. This is the company's satellite internet service. The satellites beam down internet service to people on the ground. It's now racked up about 10 million users.
0: Wow.
1: And about $4.4 billion in profit last year.
0: Wow, that's enormous. I mean, that's a very healthy business.
1: And that's because the company dominates the launch business. That was essentially the business that SpaceX was founded on, this idea that it could privatize rocket launches, essentially, that were owned by NASA and the government at the time. And that bet has paid off well. There are estimates that it does more than 85% of all mass into orbit from Earth is through a SpaceX rocket.
0: Okay, and where are the question marks / serious risks?
1: So the question marks are stemming from the company's investment into AI. Earlier this year, you had SpaceX merge with Elon Musk's AI company, xAI. And at the time, Musk justified it as the convergence of synergies. He saw the future of AI taking part in space. And that's because he believed that these AI data centers, which take up a lot of land and resources on Earth, should be put into orbit where they'll have easier access to energy. You know, that was the vision for this merger. And bolting on that AI company onto this successful space company has caused financial strain. The company's capital expenditures doubled to $20.7 billion in 2024. In 2025, it recorded a $4.3 billion loss across its whole business. And that has put a financial strain on SpaceX's IPO documents. And I should say that there are other factors beyond AI. It's incredibly expensive to build these rockets. The company's also looking to build something called Starship, which is the rocket they believe will bring people to Mars.
0: Right. I mean, a company that's 20 years old losing money over a full year makes it hard, at least for me, to understand how you get to an overall valuation of $1.25 trillion.
1: Well, it's saying it's going to do all these things in the future. It's going to put data centers into space. It's going to build factories on the moon. It's going to land people on Mars. And essentially what investors are betting on is not the current fundamentals of the company, but you're betting on the future. And a lot of this is simply hype. And I say that looking at a number that the company put out in their own document, something called total addressable market.
0: Okay.
1: This is the market that the company projects it will be able to attain in the future. And it estimated in its own financial documents that its total addressable market is the largest ever in human history, and that it estimates it to be $28.5 trillion.
0: Wow. Put that number into context.
1: I don't know if I can. I mean, it's so massive. It's close to the US GDP, I believe.
0: Wow.
1: And that's the type of hype that Elon Musk is able to sell. And I think people buy into that largely because he's been successful in the past. You look at, you know, his net worth, for example, which can fluctuate anywhere from $600 to $800 billion these days.
0: Well, let me put that proposition to the test. Elon Musk's track record in the past, quickly summarize it. We have a couple of examples to play with. Obviously, we have Tesla. We also have X, formerly known as Twitter.
1: So let's take Tesla. He took the company public, and the company has mainstreamed electric cars around the world. it has been wildly successful from a stock price perspective.
0: Right. If you invested $1,000 in Tesla at its initial public offering, you'd have something like $250,000 today. That is a hell of a return.
1: And I think that's, you know, part of the appeal of Musk and the part of the appeal of so much of this hype around him. But also, I covered his acquisition of Twitter back in 2022, which was
0: not... And that is not as much of a success.
1: No. You know, he bought that company at $44 billion. At one point, the valuation of the company, as marked down by some of his investors, was down to $10 billion. But he was able to rescue that company by merging it with, at the time, his AI company, xAI.
0: Right, which I guess does point to the fact that risk isn't even normal risk with someone like Elon Musk, because he's able to use one arm of his business to, in this case, rescue another. And if you're someone who invested in X, are you doing okay now?
1: You are, because if you were an investor in his Twitter takeover, you now presumably hold SpaceX shares. So you're doing quite well for yourself.
0: Hmm.
1: And so you think about risk and you think about accountability for someone like Elon Musk, and the rules of the game are just completely different.
0: Hmm. Just explain why you're raising the issue of accountability here for SpaceX and Musk.
1: Because with most public companies, public CEOs are accountable to their shareholders. These shareholders have votes, and if a company doesn't do well, they can vote against their CEO or pressure the board to take action against the CEO, or in some cases, file shareholder lawsuits if they believe something untoward has been done by the CEO or other executives. And what Elon Musk has done in this case at SpaceX is remove a lot of the levers for accountability. He has instituted what we call super voting shares, where the shares he holds have, in this case, 10 to 1 votes compared to your average share. He has almost 85% of the voting control in the company. He controls the board. He has appointed friends and associates to the board. And essentially, he gets to rule the company without any challenge.
0: There's no way for shareholders to essentially stage any kind of revolt or intervention, even if the company's performance is quite bad.
1: Right. You're kind of with Elon up or down.
0: Right. The past few years have raised, you know, meaningful questions about his conduct. He went off to go try to reduce government spending under the second term of President Trump through DOGE, and that failed. And he got into a huge fight with Trump that almost resulted in Trump threatening his contracts through SpaceX, as I recall it. There's also questions about his use of drugs raised in reporting by our colleagues here at the Times. So this is not a traditional CEO, which is part of the allure, but it's also clearly part of the risk. And from what you're saying, none of the normal accountability mechanisms are in place if he starts to go off the rails. So how should we think about that as a risk in this all?
1: Elon Musk is a singular figure, good or bad. And I think that is something I think about a lot. This individual who has that much power, that much wealth, who is essentially unaccountable here.
0: Hmm.
1: And he's unaccountable because of that wealth. And so when you think about the SpaceX IPO and the potential for what it can do to his net worth, to potentially make him a trillionaire, this could give him even more power.
0: Right. And I guess the way to think about this IPO is that one way or another, we're even more bound up with Musk's success or failure than we have ever been before.
1: Yeah, there's really no way off the rocket ship. And I think there's an argument to be made that this IPO could go well. It could make a lot of money for folks. And in the short term, it could sustain on this hype alone.
0: Mm.
1: But in the long term, this is now going to be a public company. It's going to have financial results it's going to disclose. It's going to have quarterly earnings calls with investors. And it's going to need to show progress towards these very lofty goals that people have already invested in.
0: Right.
1: Whether that's putting data centers into space or getting people to Mars. And if the company and Elon Musk doesn't show that progress, investors may start to get antsy. And while he is largely unaccountable, investors do have one main way to show their displeasure, which is to sell the stock.
2: Mm-hmm.
1: And if that's the case, you know, there'll be potentially a reckoning for SpaceX and for Elon Musk. And this rocket ship that SpaceX has taken off on, that we're all aboard, could come crashing back down to Earth.
2: Well, Ryan, thank you very much. We appreciate it.
1: Thanks for having me.
0: Ryan Mack is a business reporter for The Times, based in California.
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0: It's a big friggin' deal. Greek and indigenous artist Anna Tsourakis landed in the Whitney Biennial with a charging horse in a cloud of condoms. Is there some humor here?
1: Just a bit.
0: Just a bit.
1: Yeah, it's been a through line in my practice for over 25 years. There's always been a hint of humor and sarcasm.
0: At 9 this morning on Colorado Matters from CPR News and KRCC.
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0: Just a heads up, y'all. This episode contains a reference to sexual assault. What's good, y'all? You are listening to Code Switch from NPR. I'm Gene Demby. And look, it's not officially summer yet, but around the country, folks are busting out the grills, the local pools and beaches are officially opening, so it feels a lot like summer. And it's in the spirit of those early summer vibes, you know, before it gets all nasty and muggy out, that we are revisiting a favorite episode of ours from last summer. It's an episode that will probably hit close to home, or I guess splash close to home for a lot of y'all, because in this episode, our friend Jasmine Romero is going to her first swim class.
1: You walk in the doors and the humidity and the smell of chlorine hits you hard. I can't even see the pool and I'm already like in the environment of it. My hair's frizzing up. And, you know, and I walked in and I was like, hi, I'm here for the swim classes. And I look around and it's like nothing but like 4 and 5 year olds and their parents. And I'm the only adult that's like, hi, I'm here for the swim class.
0: Her instructor said that was fun.
1: She was like, okay, yeah, you know, it's, you can go get changed in here. And I'm literally like changing into swim clothes around like children. Little kids that are looking at me like, why are you here?
0: She's there because she wants to conquer her fear of the water. She's had it her whole life. Her older sisters all have it. And they inherited this fear from their mom.
1: My mom grew up in San Miguel in El Salvador, which is a town that is not that close to the water.
0: Okay.
1: And I don't think she ever had the opportunity really to go swimming mm-hmm. as a kid. And, you know, my entire life that I've ever known her, she has had this anxiety around the water.
0: That anxiety of the water is... it's a family thing, yeah, but it's also much bigger than the Romero women. So in the U.S., about 8 out of 10 children from households with incomes below $50,000 a year have few to no swimming skills. That's according to the American Red Cross. About 64% of Black children have few to no swimming skills. For Latino children, it's 45%. For white kids, it's about 40%. And, you know, not to get all heavy, but these disparities around swimming line up with drowning deaths in the U.S., which are most likely to affect poor kids and kids of color. It's that fear of what can happen in the water that has kept Jasmine out of the pool for most of her life. And so on this episode, we are hanging out by the pool with Jasmine as she dives headfirst. I'm sorry, y'all. I had to do that. As she dives headfirst into the water to conquer her fears. All right, so I guess we got to start with the formalities. Tell us who you are and what it is you do.
1: I'm Jasmine Romero. I'm a writer, a producer.
0: In Code Switch family, you might have heard Jasmine's name in the credits before. For a little while, she was pinch hitting here as our executive producer, you know, keeping the podcast trains running. Jasmine is also an actor.
1: I used to be on Sesame Street. Mm-hmm.
0: Yeah, the little ones in your life, they might know her as Sophia.
2: Oh, nice costumes.
3: What are you playing?
4: Oh, Elmo and I are playing dress up.
0: But I wanted to chop it up with Jasmine because this year, Jasmine, who is in her mid-30s, decided she was finally going to learn how to swim. And something you need to know about Jasmine is that she's very in shape. But even with that baseline of fitness, that enjoyment of doing hard things, she said learning how to swim.
1: Swimming will humble you so hard. And I'm not surprised that I've been afraid of it my whole life because, you know, the whole goal, I think, of just like being in the water is just like, for me, has always been just stay alive. Mm-hmm. And then I see other people that are like having fun and I'm like, oh, that's like a whole nother right. level of interaction with this thing that I have never even considered.
0: And when Jasmine says other people that are having fun, like one of those people is her husband. He grew up on Staten Island in a house with a pool in the backyard.
1: And so him and his friends would just like jump in the mm-hmm. pool all the time. And now he's a little fish. He doesn't even think about it. It's just second nature to be in the water. Mm-hmm. It's an enjoyable thing for him, which was never for me. It was an anxiety invoking thing for mm-hmm. me. I guess for some people, like my husband has no rhythm. He has 2 left feet. He cannot dance. And I'm always just like, just the beat. It's right mm-hmm. here. Just like step on
0: exactly,
1: the beat.
0: Right.
1: And that's how I feel in the water, where he's like, it's not a big, just move your arms. And I'm like, help me. It just doesn't come naturally.
0: Jasmine grew up in South Central Los Angeles. Like, there are a lot of backyard pools in Los Angeles, but South Central, not so much. And even though it's not that far from the beach and the weather is pretty swim friendly there, longer than it is in most other places, swimming was not really a thing in her neighborhood or in her family. Both of Jasmine's parents, they were always working, so her great-grandmother took care of all the kids.
1: And so anything that we were doing, it had to be like walking distance from the house because my great-grandma couldn't drive. And there wasn't a pool. There was a park next to nearby our house, but there was not a pool there. And so there weren't really opportunities to just like get in the water normally. Mm-hmm. And then the only other water that was like available to us was like if my mom and dad decided that we were going to the beach, which almost never happened because my mom is afraid of the water. Right. So she was not trying to go to the beach. You know, my mom is a big believer in like sort of like it. I can, that her fears are in my genes and I'm going to inherit this stuff from her. And when I'm in the water, I really believe it because my mom is deathly afraid of the water. And I don't know if it's like a, you know, a generational thing that, you know, she claims that she must have like drowned in another life or something. But I, you know, I can feel that anxiety of like, I'm not supposed to be here. I'm a land creature. Why is my face in the water?
0: But Jasmine was willing to put that fear, that discomfort aside, and she spent weeks splashing around next to little children, learning the basics of being in the water. You know, dunking her head under the water, floating on her back, floating on her stomach.
1: And I was like a dead person? Like, you want me to literally like float in the water like a dead body?
0: She was terrified, but she was determined to work through that.
1: Yeah. It just, if they're, you know, fear is never helpful when you're learning. And so part of it is just like letting go of that fear. And nobody can teach you how to do that. That's something that you have to do by yourself. It's mental.
0: Did you feel like you were doing a kind of, not even light therapy, like very applied therapy as you were taking these classes?
1: Yeah, I've never been good at meditation. Mm-hmm. I think it's really hard being stuck up here with me, you know, up in this head. Mm-hmm. And it eventually like started to feel calming to be in the water, which was really, really cool. And I think it was as close to being good at meditation as I'm probably going to get. This like 1, 2, 3, breathe. Like I was learning the freestyle and it was just like, the number of strokes in between coming up for air and trying to like focus on turning my head and the repetitive quality of it definitely, it helped not only like relax my body into it, but also, I think it helped my mind space to know that like, you're okay. You are getting better at this. This is getting easier. And to just kind of let go.
0: And okay, if Jasmine had just been doing this for herself, she might not have been so willing to put herself through this fear and difficulty and, you know, low-key embarrassment. But she had a really pressing reason for wanting to learn how to swim.
1: You know, now we're expecting an addition to our family.
0: She's about to become a parent.
1: And as I think about what kind of life I want to give this kid, I know that like their dad is going to want to take them to the pool. Mm-hmm. And I, when I imagine that, I'm really bummed out by the idea of like my husband and the kid in the pool, like playing and laughing and my kid being a better swimmer than me. And like me being, I had this image in my head of like my mom sitting on the sidelines at the beach and not joining in the fun with us because she was too scared. And I was like, no, I don't want that. Mm. I don't want to let my fear keep me from enjoying these moments with my kid. And I think in general, I want my kid to be fearless, to go after things that they don't know how to do and don't feel good at. Mm. And I can't expect that from them if I'm not like modeling that for them.
0: As it turns out, Jasmine is not the only person grappling with what legacy to pass down to the next generation.
3: I surmise that the fear of water that has gotten passed down in many Black and Latino families is a consequence of these high rates of drowning deaths that occurred during the 20th century.
0: When we come back, we're talking about the landscape, or rather the poolscape, waterscape, I don't know, that created some of these fears. That's after the break. Stay with us. 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
2: You're listening to Code Switch from NPR. I'm Gene Demby. Before the break, we heard from Jasmine Romero. Jasmine is trying to learn how to swim to conquer her family's fear of the water before her new baby is born. I wanted to understand some of the larger context around that fear of the water, so I called up Jeff Wiltsey. Jeff is a historian at the University of Montana, and he wrote a book called
3: Contested Waters, A Social History of Swimming Pools in America.
2: Jeff first started researching pools when he was a graduate student. He realized that pools are these very weird, unique spaces. Like, the rules of pools, bars, are distinct from almost every other social space we frequent.
3: They're visually intimate, that you see other people mostly unclothed. They're socially intimate. People spend quite a bit of time at pools, and they talk with one another, they interact, they make a date, they flirt with one another. Pools are also physically intimate spaces in that you're sharing a body of water with other people. And the water that comes into contact with your body comes into contact with other people's body. And I think a lot of people perceive that as essentially tantamount to coming in physical contact.
2: Jeff told me that there's a bunch of really big ways that the first pools were very different from the one that you or Jasmine might go to today.
3: The earliest public pools date to the late 19th century. Mm-hmm. And they were bathing pools.
2: And they were designed for poor and working class people in big industrial cities.
3: The homes in poor working class neighborhoods did not have bathing facilities. And epidemic diseases were rampant through cities during this period of time. The thinking at the time was that diseases were spread through dirtiness and dirty people. Hmm. And so as a public health measure, cities during the late 19th century opened the very first pools, and they were used as essentially large community bathing tubs in the poorest of urban neighborhoods.
2: There are communal baths that are still pretty common in a lot of places. You know, you got Turkish baths, you got Russian baths, you got Korean spas, you know, shout out the spa world. But unlike those contemporary setups, Jeff said he couldn't find any evidence that people were using soap at those old-timey baths. Like, the water was supposed to do all the work. Okay, so Jeff said back in the day, men and women did not go in pools at the same time, and they were very much not meant to be places for fun and recreation. He found news articles in which people were getting mad that teenage boys were playing in the pools and disturbing the other bathers.
3: And this actually generated the ire of some of the Victorian public officials who oversaw these institutions. They literally, I found instances where they were complaining about the joy and the play that these working class kids were using the pools for. And that was definitely contrary to what they intended.
2: And as people started to understand that disease could spread through germs and not through things like, you know, bad air, they realized that putting all these people in the water together probably was not helping improve public health and maybe was doing the opposite. And this was, you know, all before chlorine and filters. And so just as pools morphed, they stopped being seen as a place for bathing and instead became a place for fitness.
3: And so in the very late 1890s, right around the turn of the 20th century, there are several new public pools being built. And these are now very clearly swimming pools. They have showers attached to them, so they're not baths any longer. And public officials intend them to serve as fitness facilities.
2: Cities start to build more pools near playgrounds for working class kids, immigrant kids, particularly in big northern cities. But Jeff said for a long time, there are only like a couple hundred pools across the entire country. And then
3: things really changed for public swimming pools in the 1920s and 1930s. And I label that as the swimming pool age.
2: The swimming pool age. So pools start sprouting up everywhere.
3: It's like over 1,000 public pools were built during the 1920s. Many of them were large leisure resorts. And city officials now wanted these institutions to serve as community leisure and recreation spaces, not just for poor and working class boys and girls, but rather for the entire community. Well, at least most of the community.
2: And he said part of the ethos behind building all these new pools was to create spaces where families could come and just hang out together.
3: And so the other big change that happens in the 1920s is that city officials gender integrate swimming pools. So males and females are now using these pools together for the first time.
2: And Jeff said, that's kind of when everything changed. Okay, so up until that point, in the North anyway, poor people, middle class people, black people, white people were mostly using and sharing the same public pools. But when men and women and girls and boys started all sharing the same swim spaces, panic followed.
3: There was a widespread, I would go so far as to say pervasive, racist stereotype at the time among whites, in which they viewed black men as being at the very least sexually undisciplined. And in more extreme forms of this racist prejudice, saw black men as likely rapers of white women. And so most whites, even in the North, did not want black men to be able to interact and essentially have access to white women.
2: And this was also the height of the Great Migration, with like millions of black folks moving out of the South and into northern cities.
3: Cities like Detroit and Pittsburgh and New York and Chicago and Philadelphia and Cleveland. And they became identified, or they became stigmatized really, as the urban poor in these cities. And many white residents in these cities perceived them as being dirty. And so what happened is swimming pools become one of the most pervasively segregated space in the North.
2: City officials started putting public pools in white neighborhoods, knowing it would be too intimidating for black families and kids who wanted to swim to go into those neighborhoods. And when pools were built closer to black neighborhoods, the white swimmers at those pools would often use violence to keep black people out of them.
3: So a particularly clear example of this is in Pittsburgh at the Highland Park Pool, which opened in the early 1930s, and it was a large leisure resort pool, and it was also the first pool in Pittsburgh that was gender integrated. Black residents in the neighborhood attempted to enter Highland Park Pool to swim in it, just as they'd been able to swim in some of the other pools in the neighborhood, but they were literally beaten. In the first instances, they were beaten in the pool, but immediately after that, gangs of whites essentially waited outside the pool. And we're talking about black teenagers, not adults, like 15, 16, 17-year-old black teenagers attempting to enter the pool. They were beaten by bats and sticks, and they were punched.
2: The segregation of public pools looked different in other parts of the country. Like in the South, pools were legally segregated, like so much of the rest of Southern life, right? And you might even remember that famous photo of this white man pouring acid into a pool of a motel that civil rights demonstrators were trying to integrate in Florida. Out west, in places like Los Angeles, black folks were only allowed to use the pools on one designated day each week. In fact, integrating swimming pools in some places was as fraught and as contentious as the integration of schools and buses. And just like with public schools, white people in northern cities just started to abandon all those public pools as they became more integrated.
3: What white swimmers start to do, at least those with the sufficient means, is they begin to fund private club swimming pools at which racial discrimination can still occur.
2: In many big cities, the number of people going to the pools just plummeted.
3: There's a wave of pool closings that have a very adverse effect, not just on people of color and Black Americans in particular, but also on poor and working class whites, because poor and working class whites relied heavily on public pools for their water-based recreation. And there's a long-term legacy to that.
2: So pools went from this thing where poor people and immigrants bathed, and they morphed into these recreational spaces that were only really widely available to middle class or affluent white people. In the 1950s, with the rise of the suburbs and, you know, the white flight that fueled that rise, it came with the rise of private backyard pools at people's houses, and an industry popped up to support all those pools. It also saw the rise of private swim clubs, because there weren't that many in the 1950s. There were only 1,200 across the country. But by the early 1960s, there were 23,000. And of course, as suburbs were spreading out across the country, cities were withering. They were facing these big budget crises. And so in the 1970s and 1980s, a lot of cities just closed their public pools. And as all that was happening, Jeff said that Black folks and people of color were more likely to have to use natural bodies of water to swim, you know, like lakes and rivers and maybe the ocean, to cool off on those hot summer days, because, you know, that's what they had access to. And all those bodies of water are way less safe than pools are.
3: And so there was a relatively high incidence of people of color, especially children, drowning in natural water during the middle decades of the 20th century, in large part because they were denied access to the safety of a supervised swimming pool, and then nor did they have access to the swim lessons at swimming pools. And so they were far more vulnerable to drowning by having low swimming proficiency and swimming in natural water. And I surmise that the fear of water that has gotten passed down in many Black and Latino families is a consequence of these high rates of drowning deaths that occurred during the 20th century. And it's a very, very reasonable, rational response to those drownings.
2: All of which brings us back to Jasmine. So she said that the fear of drowning, it weighs heavily on her mind.
4: Now that I'm about to have my own kid, I'm like, yes, this is exactly the scenario that I don't want to happen. Mm-hmm. And I think kids of immigrants that are now growing up and able to provide a better life for our kids, like, everybody sends their kid to swim class. That is just like a natural part of life for our generation. You know what I mean? It's just like, oh, once the kid is old enough, I can afford to send my kid to swim class and have them professionally learn how not to drown.
2: Like the class piece of this, can we talk about this? Like, we spoke to this historian, Jeff Wiltsey, and he talked about how swimming proficiency and access to swimming became this like very racialized phenomenon in the 20th century, but also increasingly classed. And so the spread of the kind of like family backyard pools that your husband had when he was growing up is like broadly related to the lack of like pools and swimming that you would have had when you were growing up or I would have grown up. But your baby is going to have like a materially different childhood from yours, right? Your child is going to be a kid with like educated professional parents, the kind of kid who grows up going to swim classes. Like, how have you been
4: middle class kid?
2: Absolutely. How have you been thinking about like the whole class performance of it all?
4: I have big time class anxiety about raising a middle class kid and trying to teach this kid to have the same values that I have that are so informed by the way that I grew up without all of the like hardship that came with
2: it. Like a materially different world, right? And so, yeah.
4: Yeah. Like, I don't know how to teach you to have empathy for people who have to chase rats away every time the lights come on, you know, and I feel that deeply because that's how I grew up, you know? And so that's a thing that I'm anxious about all the time. But I also like don't want my kid to feel guilty for growing up with all of this. You know what I mean? Like the whole point of our parents coming here and struggling was for us to have a better life. And like, and I'm not trying to hold that against this kid. I don't know. It's complicated and it's hard. Mm-hmm. And swimming, I definitely want this kid to learn how to swim. I don't know if I want this kid to learn how to ski. That feels like a bridge too far.
5: Yeah, my wife and I talk about this all the time because she is an immigrant herself. When her family got here, they work in a fast food restaurant. So I grew up poor, single parent in the hood of South Philly. And we talk all the time. It's like, how do we raise our kid? Like, because there are all these values we have from the way we grew up.
4: Yeah.
5: Like, none of that's going to be his reality at all. He's going to have a passport. We're going to do international travel for fun. He's going to learn how to swim. He's going to take swim classes. Like, his world is going to be materially different in so many ways. It's like a point of, like, anxiety for both of us, yeah.
4: Yeah, and I, like, never thought about it until I started hanging out with white people more consistently, where I was like, oh, not knowing how to swim is, like, a class marker. Mm-hmm. Like, they're all so confused when they're like, what do you mean you don't know how to swim? It's just, like, one of these fundamental things that everybody just learns mm-hmm. how to do. I was like, I don't know. Like, we didn't have a pool. Mm-hmm. Like, it just immediately, like, you know, you can go to college and have all the same literary references and, like, not stick out at a cocktail party. But once you get into this situation at the pool, like, that's where it comes out. You know what I mean? It, like, it singles you out in a way where you can't hide in that situation mm-hmm. anymore.
5: When you told your mom that you were taking swim lessons, what did she say?
4: You know, it's so corny. I often feel like my life is like the embodiment of my mom's dreams. You know what I mean? Mm-hmm. Like the fact that I was able to go to school to study what I wanted to do, you know, the thing that I was passionate about, and that my work is not just about survival. It's about enjoyment and passion and doing things that I love. And so much of my mom's life has been dictated by like survival and trying to sacrifice what's best for us versus what's best for her. And so every time I do something like this, I feel like my mom is getting to live a little bit through me. And so I could tell when I was doing, mija, that's so wonderful. Like, qué bueno. Like, she was very sweet and very supportive. And definitely when she was coming, she was like, oh, I want to go see you. I want to go see you swim.
5: She came to your graduation, right?
4: She did. She came to my last swim class, and I definitely was very embarrassed about it because all the little kids were there with their parents, and I was like, 35, come with my mom.
5: Hey, mommy's there too. Yeah, yeah.
4: Mm-hmm. I brought my mommy too. but she, you know, and I, my mom's going to come live with us once the baby is born. Mm-hmm. And I told her, I was like, you know, once you're here, we could sign you up for swim classes, and maybe you and the baby can learn together.
5: That's so beautiful. There's a possible future in which like three generations of Romeros in a pool together, you know what I mean?
4: Yep. Mm-hmm. Yep. I literally cannot picture my mom swimming. Mm-hmm. When I try to imagine it, I cannot imagine my mom as like a competent swimmer, and it would really, really trip me out. And the other thing that like trips me out sometimes is like, what if my kid only remembers my mom as a competent swimmer? Like, what if by the time my kid has memories, they remember, yeah, grandma used to go, of course grandma can swim. Of course grandma can, you know what I mean? Like, and, yeah. Wouldn't that be so cool?
5: That would be so dope. Oh, that would be so dope.
4: I hope we can make that happen for her. I hope she can get over her fears and jump in the water. Hi.
6: Hi.
4: Who am I talking to?
6: Anna. My name is Anna. Anna Reyes.
4: And who are you to me?
6: Your mommy.
4: Ah, you're my mom. So how did it make you feel when you saw that I was going to take swim classes?
6: Happy. Happy I wanted you to know how to swim. I always wanted you all learn things that I never learn.
4: What did you think when I first told you?
6: Boy, I'm never too late.
4: Well, and I told you the reason why I wanted to learn how to swim, right?
6: Nope.
4: I talked to you about this. I really wanted to learn how to swim because Eric is really, really good at swimming, and he has a lot of fun when he's in the pool. And now that we're having a baby, I know that the baby is going to learn how to swim, and I didn't want to be left out.
6: I didn't know that.
4: So, since you're going to come and live with me when the baby is here, would you want to go to lessons?
6: No.
4: Why not?
6: No.
4: What? Por qué no? If the baby's going to learn, why can't you learn?
6: I don't know. It's not. I don't feel that I need it anymore.
4: You just said that it's never too late.
6: Yeah, but for you.
4: Why do you think you're so afraid of the water?
6: I don't know. Really, I don't know. I just don't like the feeling of I don't like the feeling of not having ground on my feet.
4: Well, but is it that you're afraid of drowning?
6: Yes.
4: And so when you were a little kid, like, did you hear a story that somebody had drowned or?
6: A lot. A lot when I was little.
4: So did you see somebody who drowned or did you just hear stories of people that had drowned?
6: I saw one. And I heard a lot of stories.
4: What did you see?
6: Purple skin, and the people were trying to try bring them back, but it didn't respond.
4: So every time you would get in the water, you were thinking about that boy?
6: I don't think, but I have that feeling that I don't like it. I feel like I don't know what's going to happen.
4: We could feel. Well, when you came with me to my last swim class, when you were staying with me like a month ago, and you were taking videos of me, what did you think?
6: Happy. I was happy seeing you. I was so proud of you. Because it takes a lot of courage.
4: Oh, Mom. And you didn't think, if she can do it, I can do it.
6: No.
4: Bueno, pues. Okay, mami, ahí le hablo rato.
6: Okay, baby.
4: Okay, I love you.
6: Bye-bye, Mom.
4: Bye.
5: Jasmine gave birth to a healthy baby girl not long after we recorded this, and they will certainly be outside in the water this summer. That's our show, but coming up on Life Kit, how to level up your workouts with explosive power training.
7: Explosive power is what allows you to catch yourself and not fall.
5: This episode was originally produced by Xavier Lopez, and it was updated by Christina Kahla. It was edited by Dalia Mortada and Leah Donella, and our engineer was Robert Rodriguez. As for me, I'm Gene Demby, and as for you, well, you are listening to NPR.
8: Colorado gave women the right to vote in 1893. Getting this right took a few attempts. In 1876, the year Colorado was admitted to the Union, the authors of the state constitution did not include equal voting rights in the document. Instead, they said, let's put it to a vote next year. Susan B. Anthony traveled the state in support, yet that referendum failed by a wide margin. But Colorado women continued to organize over the next 16 years, so much so the next time men voted on equal suffrage, the measure passed by 6,000 votes statewide, causing the Delta Independent to wonder about women's new power.
9: Many questions arise as to what effect it will have. How will they vote? What percentage will vote? Will they want office?
8: Yes, the very next year, three women were elected to the state legislature.
10: A Colorado 150 postcard, supported by Ibotta.
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11: 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I'm Marielle Segarra.
12: So you've heard of strength training, and you've heard of cardio. But have you heard of training for explosive power? Sounds kind of badass, right? And it is.
7: Explosive power is the ability to generate a lot of force very quickly. It is not necessarily lifting the heaviest load. It's about moving a lighter load very quickly.
12: Jessica Scott has her PhD in cardiovascular physiology, and she's the director of exercise oncology at Memorial Sloan Kettering Cancer Center. She says you'll need to do explosive power training, which is also sometimes called ballistic power training or plyometric training, if you're an athlete and you're running, jumping, throwing, hitting, flipping. But you'll also use it if you're not. It's a component of our day-to-day movement.
7: It's used for mobility when you're walking up and down stairs. If you stumble or catch yourself while walking down the sidewalk, explosive power is what allows you to catch yourself and not fall.
12: You even use explosive power when you're doing things like standing up from a seated position. And here's the thing. As we age, our muscle mass declines, and training for these forceful movements becomes even more important to prevent falls and injury. Starting at about age 40, we lose 1-2% of our fast-twitch muscle fibers every year. These are a type of muscular cell that allow us to do these explosive movements. But even before you reach your 40s, adding explosive power training into your exercise routine can have a big impact. For instance, my nephew is a toddler, and he's always running around, grabbing at things, quickly changing direction. And recently, he tripped and almost face-planted, but I was able to catch his face in my hand right before it hit the ground. That's a classic example of explosive power in action.
7: Explosive power is really about when you need to change direction very quickly. How quickly can you change your strength into movement?
12: On this episode of Life Kit, how to train specifically for explosive power and how it's different from cardio or strength training. Jessica tells me about specific exercises we can all try. And we also talk about how to start, because you don't want to jump straight into jump squats. All right, so if you don't currently train for explosive power, how can you get started?
7: It's really important to start slowly. And it's not jumping straight into doing explosive power movement. You need to start by including aerobic exercise first and starting with strength training. You need a baseline level of strength before you start layering in some of that quick training that we do for explosive power.
12: How do you know when you're ready?
7: Usually, if you've had a consistent training for at least 3 months, so that can be 3 days a week of aerobic training or walking or cycling, and at least 1 day, maybe 2 days a week of resistance training or strength training. Once you've had at least 3 months of that, then you can start to layer in those quickness movements or that explosive power training.
12: Takeaway one, we tend to lose explosive power as we age, especially after 40. But training in your 20s and 30s is beneficial too, because it can help you stave off injuries when you're playing sports or just doing life. And it can also help you run faster, jump higher, and change directions quickly. Also, it'll help you preserve your power later in life. As for the how, it's not a good idea to jump right into the more intense explosive power training if you don't currently work out. You'll want to get into an exercise routine first, doing regular cardio and resistance training for 3 months. But Jessica says most people can start right away with the lower intensity explosive power exercises. Just make sure you're pain-free, you have full control over your movements, and you stop before you're fatigued. And what exercises do you like for explosive power?
7: One of the ones that we really like to start with is in a stable chair, doing three very quick standing up, and slowly sitting back down in a chair. And you repeat that 3 to 5 times. And just standing up very quickly, that starts to train explosive power. And these can be done in your home. It doesn't necessarily have to be at a gym. And once you've done several weeks of movements like that, then you can start to layer in jump squats where you're jumping up and then going into a squat position. And again, it's about doing these lighter loads with good mechanics, and it's about speed.
11: What are some other ones you can do? I just tried the standing up one, by the way.
7: Yeah, the standing up quick is one that you can do at work or anywhere. The other movements that you can do are push-ups, even on a wall. If you do a push-up very quickly, you can start with the wall push-ups and then move to the floor push-ups and eventually maybe graduate to a clap push-up. So that's when you do a push-up and then clap in between and catch yourself. You can gradually progress to other exercises like jumping up to a box and then jumping back down. So it's really important to gradually progress these movements.
11: Yeah. I was, you know, working with a strength training coach, and then he started layering in some of these jumps, not jumping onto a box, but jumping up. And then also medicine ball snaps. Can you talk about that? Like something you can do with your arms and with a weight, like a medicine ball?
7: A medicine ball is a great way to start that explosive power training. Medicine balls are typically a little bit lighter, so they can be 2 pounds or 5 pounds or 10 pounds. And using those medicine balls as the weight to move your body, that is what trains explosive power. So you can do exercises like a squat and throwing the ball against a wall and then catching the ball and going back into a squat. That's a very explosive power movement. And if you have a partner, there are some great exercises that you can do together. You can do overhead throws where you catch it and throwing it, that also generates explosive power.
11: I also did one time with ropes. It's like you have a rope in each hand and you're trying to like snap them to the ground basically fast, making waves with them kind of.
7: Yes, the rope one is more of an advanced exercise because you're generating some cardiovascular movement. You know, your heart rate probably got up very high, and you're also doing that explosive power with your upper body as well.
11: And we talked about medicine balls. I think kettlebells are also useful, right? You can swing those around.
7: Kettlebells are a great way to get explosive power in. And kettlebells are a little bit different than medicine balls. They're typically a little bit heavier and require a little bit more balance when you're doing those motions. But they also are the best way to generate power because you're doing at more of a moderate load compared to a lighter load. So that you would progress up to kettlebell exercises.
11: Takeaway 2, start off with the lighter, gentler explosive power exercises. Sit in a chair and then stand up quickly. Do fast push-ups against the wall. Try small hops before you start doing big jumps. And then you can do bodyweight exercises like jumping jacks or jump squats. Props can help too, like medicine balls, kettlebells, and ropes. And if you start to feel pain in your knees, for instance, back off. It seems like explosive power exists on a spectrum, right? Like you can do the simplest version of it, or you can do the more intense version of it. What I always hear in training or in yoga classes is, listen to your body. Don't push past pain.
7: Exactly. So we really start with low repetitions, so 3 to 5 repetitions. With explosive power, it is about generating that motion and movement quickly, but not getting too fatigued.
11: And do you recommend doing this right after you strength train or right after cardio or on its own?
7: I would definitely recommend doing this on its own. This should be its own training day. Again, it's about going in with generating high quality movements. And if you've already done an aerobic exercise day or a resistance exercise, your muscles are likely to be a little bit fatigued and not able to generate that explosive power that you want to train.
11: How long do you think that a training session should take? It sounds like not that long.
7: So in as little as 20 minutes, you can complete a lower body and upper body exercise workout because you want those movements to be short and high quality, and you do not want to get to fatigue.
11: And what might a full workout look like, that 20 minutes? How many of these types of exercises would you do?
7: You can do as few as 5 different types of exercises, up to 10 different types of exercises. And again, we're starting with 3 to 5 repetitions and doing that 3 times. So in total, you might be doing 15 repetitions of your squat jumps, for example, and then 15 repetitions with a medicine ball where you're doing chest press or throwing it against the ground.
11: For folks who are short on time, which I think is most people, can you work these kinds of exercises into a day? Like, do you have to do a 20-minute session, or could you do a few sets of jumping jacks and then a little later you do a few sets of whatever, jump squats?
7: I think you can incorporate explosive power training into your daily life throughout the day. A great way to incorporate this is when you take a movement break, do some of these quick explosive power exercises, whether it is some jump squats beside your desk or some clap push-ups or jumping jacks. There are a lot of ways that you can incorporate explosive power training into your daily life.
11: Takeaway 3. One way to incorporate explosive power is to do a 20-minute session once a week. Pick an exercise, and remember to start at the less intense end of the spectrum, and do 3 to 5 reps of it. That's one set. You'll do 3 sets in total. And then see how many exercises you can fit in. 5 different types of exercises is a good starting point. If you don't have 20 minutes to set aside for this, you can also incorporate explosive power training throughout the day. Standing up quickly from your desk chair, doing jumping jacks while your water boils, it all counts. Remember, you don't want to push to the point of fatigue, though. One thing I've thought about personally is how important explosive power is if you're playing some sort of sport. So I play softball just in a rec league, but the 3 big moves in the game are sprinting, hitting, and throwing, and those all seem to require explosive power.
7: Exactly. Explosive power is critical for performance if you are an athlete. Whether it is throwing a ball, catching a ball, sprinting from base to base, diving for a volleyball, explosive power is the basis of performance for many, many sports.
11: And I know a lot of us are not, it's not like we're professional athletes, but if you're playing in a rec league, maybe you want to improve and have a little more force behind your swing and also just not get injured.
7: That's the critical piece, is explosive power can be really helpful, not just for performance, but also for preventing injury. And we know with a lot of rec leagues, for example, there are cases of torn Achilles tendons or torn ACLs because of those very quick movements that are required when you're doing team sports, for example. And explosive power can help train your body so that when you do those explosive movements, when you're in the middle of a game or a match and you're really focused on winning or achieving that first base, that is really helpful to have that training so it can prevent injury.
11: I'm about to do that. Softball starts on Thursday, so I gotta get ready. Jessica, thank you so much for this.
7: Thank you.
11: Okay, time for a recap. Takeaway 1, we tend to lose explosive power as we age, especially after 40. But training in your 20s and 30s is beneficial too, because it helps you avoid injuries and preserve power later. Can also help you be better at sports.
12: As for the how, it's not a good idea to jump right into the more intense explosive power training if you don't currently work out. You'd want to get into an exercise routine first, doing regular cardio and resistance training for 3 months. But Jessica says most people can start right away with the lower intensity stuff. Just make sure you're pain-free, you have full control over your movements, and you stop before you're fatigued. Takeaway two, start with the lighter, gentler explosive power exercises. Sit in a chair and then stand up quickly. Do fast push-ups against the wall. Try small hops before you start doing big jumps. Props can help too, like medicine balls, kettlebells, and ropes. And if you start to feel pain, back off. Takeaway three, try doing a 20-minute explosive power training session every week. You can pick an exercise like jumping jacks and do 3 to 5 of them. That's one set. And then you do 3 sets. After that, you'll see how many different exercises you can fit in. 5 is a good starting point. You can also incorporate explosive power training throughout the day. It all counts. This episode of Life Kit was produced by Claire Marie Schneider. It was edited by Sylvie Douglas. Megan Kane is our senior supervising editor, and Beth Donovan is our executive producer. Engineering support comes from Damian Herring. Fact-checking by Andrea Lopez Cruzado. I'm Mariel Segarra. Thanks for listening. You've been listening to Life Kit from NPR.
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1: Hi, this is Justice Baby. On the back streets of Accra, dozens of young kids are playing football. The sport is a national obsession here in Ghana.
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0: Now more than ever, protecting fair and independent journalism is paramount to a free society, and it takes people to support a community resource like CPR for it to survive. 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We've created an Evergreen membership in the name of our daughter. 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And recently, she said, can we listen to the news? 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
1: 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I'm Leila Fadel in Washington, D.C.
2: And I'm A. Martinez in Los Angeles, California. There is a new director of national intelligence.
1: President Trump announced Tuesday that the head of the Federal Housing Finance Agency, Bill Pulte, will take on the intelligence role, too, as acting director. Pulte will replace Tulsi Gabbard, who is stepping down at the end of the month. The choice has already drawn sharp criticism for Pulte's lack of experience.
2: NPR White House correspondent Danielle Kurtzleben is here to explain what's going on. So, Danielle, who is Bill Pulte?
3: Well, like Leila said, he is the head of the FHFA, which regulates Fannie Mae and Freddie Mac, and they guarantee home loans in the U.S. Now, Pulte's career prior to that was heavily housing-related.

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0: It's Leila Fadel from NPR's Morning Edition. The demonization of fact-based journalism is one of democracy's biggest threats. This aversion to truth has taken hold as the number of local newsrooms has dwindled, leaving reams of disinformation to fill the void. 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We do it thanks to you. 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
0: It's Morning Edition from NPR News. I'm Leila Fadel in Washington, D.C.
2: And I'm A. Martinez in Los Angeles, California. Another round of primaries offer a glimpse into the midterm landscape.
0: Last night, President Trump's pick for governor of Iowa lost his race. The loss is a blow for Trump, who has seen almost all of his chosen candidates this cycle sail to victory or advance to runoff elections. Democratic voters chose candidates they hope give them the best shot at flipping congressional seats in November.
2: NPR political reporter Stephen Fowler has been watching all the primaries for us. He's here with some pretty important takeaways. So let's start with Iowa, a state with a number of competitive races in November. What do the matchups look like?
3: Well, Democrats chose their nominee for U.S. Senate. Republicans chose their pick for governor. Three of the four House races are indeed viewed as the few competitive races in November. For Senate, the nominee is State House Representative Josh Turek. He's a Paralympian who holds a seat that voted for Trump and argued that his background and campaign strategy is the best way for Democrats to win in a red state. Primary voters agreed, picking him over a progressive state senator by a 2-1 margin. Turek now faces Republican Congresswoman Ashley Henson, who had a nominal challenger in her race.
2: What about Iowa's governor's race?
3: Rob Sand is the Democratic nominee. He ran unopposed and is the only statewide Democratic elected official. While Trump-endorsed Republican Congressman Randy Feenstra, ultimately the Associated Press called the race for businessman Zach Lane in a narrow victory that also allowed Iowa Republican voters to signal displeasure.

0: I'm Van Carell. 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
5: And I'm Steve Inskeep. Barry Manilow is recovering from lung cancer. He's a singer who was huge on radio in the 1970s.

0: That debt collector calling? It could be an AI bot. 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I'm Stephanie Hughes.
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0: If you have a debt, you may get a call, a letter, a text, all of the above, prodding you to pay that debt back. Now that call could come from an AI agent. According to the Kaplan Group, the AI debt collection market is expected to reach $16 billion by 2034. Kate Nibbs of Wired has been reporting on this. I asked her how effective these bots are at getting people to pay back the money they owe.
2: The little research that has been done on this industry does not imply that human debt collectors will be out of a job anytime soon. Right now, the research actually suggests that these AI agents might be less efficient at convincing people to settle debts than humans. Now, that begs the question, why would companies then use less effective AI agents instead of humans? And like the answer to that is, even if they're slightly less effective than a human, they're exponentially cheaper because an agent can place, you know, hundreds of calls simultaneously. Like they aren't bounded by things like needing to eat or sleep. And so the fact that they are so cheap and can scale how many calls they can make so quickly means that the equation that companies are looking at when they're deciding whether to use human debt collectors or AI debt collectors isn't as neat as which one is better at their job.
0: And some companies are using sort of a combination of the two, right? Like some human, some AI agents as well.
2: Yeah, most of the companies that I spoke with, they had situations that would automatically trigger a call getting punted over to a human. So it wasn't a situation where there are AI debt collectors and then there's absolutely no humans that could be drawn into the loop. It varied when the human would be pulled in company to company. But in most cases, yes, this is a situation where AI is replacing some jobs, but not all of them.
0: How common do you think these AI agents will become?
2: Telemarketing more broadly is one of those very early adopters of AI agents. So I think it will be rare to get a call from a human debt collector, frankly, at least an initial reach out, because you can pay an AI debt collection startup whatever fees they're charging, and then they can make 80 million calls a month on your behalf if you're a bank. The cost of employing enough human debt collectors to sit on the phone and make 80 million calls a month is always going to be higher than hiring AI debt collection services. So the economics just make sense. Not to endorse this, but if I was running some sort of company that needed to collect debts and I was just looking at what would save me the most money, AI debt collectors make a lot of sense.
0: That's Kate Nibbs at Wired. One other thing she found in her reporting, some people who got calls from these AI debt collectors became attached to them and asked for a number where they could call them back. Jesus Alvarado produced this episode. I'm Stephanie Hughes, and that's Marketplace Tech. This is APM.
3: 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Investing in securities involves the risk of loss. This is NPR.
4: It's Morning Edition from NPR News. I'm Amy Martinez in Los Angeles, California.
5: And I'm Leila Fadele in Washington, D.C. An uncivil war within CBS News in 60 Minutes broke into the open last night. CBS fired veteran correspondent Scott Pelley. New editor-in-chief Barry Weiss has sought to assert control of the network's news division in 60 Minutes, its most prestigious and profitable news program. Pelley accused the show's new executive producer of being unqualified for the job and Weiss of trying to murder the show after she fired two of its award-winning correspondents and its executive producer. NPR's David Folkenflik has been covering the story and joins us now. Hey, David.
6: Good morning, Leila.
5: So how did these internal tensions become so combustible?
6: Well, this was a staff meeting on Monday that boiled into the open. The way to think of it from a bit of a distance is you're seeing a group of people who had previously been outsiders trying to take control of an insular culture. Mm-hmm. 60 Minutes is the most watched TV news show in America. You had Barry Weiss, who was brought in just last October from the News and Views site, the Free Press, the center-right site at that, with no experience in television, deciding she wanted to assert control of this, this property, perhaps the most valuable at CBS News. She fired top executives of the show last week. She ousted two correspondents. And concerns had bubbled up in recent months about Weiss's involvement and editing of the show, that she had been accused of holding up stories and inserting material more favorable to President Trump and to Israel. She brought in a new executive producer with no TV news experience also named Nick Bilton. And Scott Pelley at this meeting Monday told Bilton that he wasn't welcome, he wasn't qualified, and he trotted out that murder line saying Weiss was trying to murder the show.
5: Yeah, and so I'm hearing you say, this is the most watched TV news show in America. It's prestigious, it's profitable. So what is CBS actually trying to achieve here?
6: Well, Weiss came in and she had been openly concerned about what she contends is sort of anti-Trump bias in the mainstream media and CBS itself. Mm-hmm. She and Bilton said that what they're really trying to do is refashion 60 Minutes for the digital age. But it's worth understanding also the context in which she was brought in. David Ellison only took over CBS's parent company Paramount last summer with the approval of President Trump's regulators. He's now seeking approval from the Trump administration for a much bigger deal to take over Warner Brothers Discovery, the parent company of HBO, and not unrelatedly, CNN. He and his father, the co-founder of Oracle, have essentially allied themselves with the president in their pursuit of doing so.
5: What have we heard from CBS and Pelley since the firing?
6: Well, you've heard dueling statements. Bilton sent a letter to Pelley as well as to the staff, but the one to Pelley was shared with NPR. He called Pelley's performance performatively hostile and said that he hijacked that first meeting with staff on Monday and that he essentially shut down efforts to reach out to him, overtures to figure out a more constructive path to work through differences. Pelley is the former anchor of CBS News. He shared a statement with NPR saying that 60 Minutes had lost his way and that executives sought to make him inject falsehoods, biased, unverified claims. He's now the third correspondent to make that claim along the two who were forced out. CBS hasn't responded to my queries about those allegations.
5: And really quickly, do we know what's ahead for 60 Minutes?
6: I think there are only three correspondents left, and we don't know whether or not they'll stick around. I think we're going to hear news from them in the next day or two.
5: That's NPR's media correspondent, David Folkenflik. Thank you, David.
6: You bet.
4: Federal authorities are investigating disgraced former Congressman George Santos over his activity on the betting site Kalshi. Prediction markets have flourished in President Trump's second term, and this is the latest instance of a suspected insider trading on them. NPR's Bobby Allen broke the Santos story, joins us now to discuss. So, Bobby, what are the allegations?
7: So on prediction markets like Kalshi, people can bet on what word someone says or if someone is going to show up at a major event. And that was the case for Trump's State of the Union back in February. A day before the event, Santos posted this video on X.
8: I'm going to be there for the State of the Union in the gallery, guys. Just chill, trolls. Chill.
7: Just chill, trolls. Okay, so traders on Kalshi saw this to mean, well, that Santos would be there. So the odds of him being there soared to close to 80%. But according to three people with direct knowledge of his trades, Santos, right after this video, started betting that he would not be at the State of the Union. When the speech started, Santos shared on X that he was actually watching it from an airport TV, not at the event live at all. On Kalshi, that plummeted his odds of being there. But by then, Santos had already cashed out, None of the three people I talked to, were authorized to speak publicly about the case.
4: So, Bobby, I just want to completely understand this. George Santos was betting on what he may or may not do.
7: That's right. And okay. This has now prompted two federal investigations. I talked to Santos, and he said, well, that's news to me. When I asked him about the Justice Department and the Commodity Futures Trading Commission looking into this, that was his response, right? He claimed he was not informed about it, but a source familiar with the investigation told me Cauchy has actually been trying to interview him for months. The source said Cauchy referred the matter to the Justice Department and the CFTC. When I asked Santos whether he was on Cauchy, he said, quote, I am not saying yes, I'm not saying no.
4: Okay, so it's been a while since we've talked about George Santos. Remind us about George Santos.
7: Sure. So George Santos was a former New York congressman who in 2022 ran on what turned out to be a long list of lies. He lied about his education, about his mother being in the World Trade Center during the September 11th attacks, about his grandparents escaping the Holocaust. Much of what he said on the campaign trail was completely fabricated, but he was elected. Soon into his term, he was hit with a federal indictment for wire fraud and other charges. He was expelled from Congress, and a judge later sentenced him to more than 7 years in prison. That was cut short by President Trump, who in October commuted his sentence and set him free.
4: So can you put this latest Santos case into context for us? Because we're hearing a lot lately about insider trading on prediction markets.
7: Yeah, we really are. And that's because there are two things happening at once. Sites like Cauchy and Polymarket are getting more and more popular, and federal law enforcement is starting to crack down on cases of people abusing insider information. Last week, the Justice Department charged a Google employee with using confidential company information on search trends to earn more than $1 million on Polymarket. That came after another case where a U.S. Special Forces soldier made big profits betting on Venezuelan leader Nicolas Maduro being toppled before the public knew about it. So federal investigators are pursuing cases alleging traders broke the laws by manipulating prediction markets with insider intel. So yes, Trump officials have brought some cases, but the administration's overall approach to prediction markets is really quite hands-off. There's a growing body of research, in fact, that suggests that most insider trading is not being detected and not being investigated at all.
4: That's NPR tech reporter Bobby Allen. Bobby, thanks.
7: Thanks, Ed.

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1: I'm Brian Mann, NPR's addiction correspondent. I've reported on everything from wars to the devastation of opioids. But wherever I go, I try to find places to be in awe of our world. And I bring you along, like a wild tall grass prairie.
2: You know, I think of this as being kind of a rough, arid country, but the wildflowers are just as delicate as you can imagine.
1: Or a lush volcanic island.
3: 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The clouds are sweeping past. You can see curtains of vapor.
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1: This is Morning Edition from CPR News. I'm Bozzy Kanani. The saga of a school that billed itself as the state's first public Christian school is over. At least for now, Riverstone Academy in Pueblo has dropped its lawsuit against Colorado and will not return in the fall. Reporter Anne Shimke has been following the story for Chalkbeat, which covers education news. She shared the latest with CPR's Arlo Perez Esquibel.
2: So Riverstone Academy is now permanently closed. What exactly happened?
3: Essentially, changes to state law cut off state funding for the school. And this all comes down to the organization that authorized Riverstone. It's called a Board of Cooperative Educational Service, or BOCES. The one that authorized Riverstone is called Education Re-Envision BOCES. And they can basically use money from the state to provide shared services across multiple districts. BOCES can also set up bricks and mortar schools. In the case of Riverstone, the school was authorized by Education Re-Envisioned last summer. And when the news got out that the BOCES had set up a explicitly religious school that would use state funding, it brought scrutiny from state lawmakers, and they stepped in to change how and where BOCES can operate schools.
2: I want to get into those details. What exactly were those changes?
3: So there were two big ones. First, lawmakers barred BOCES from authorizing schools or other kinds of programs outside of their member school districts. They also said that BOCES cannot start brick and mortar schools that are entirely run by contractors. In Riverstone's case, it was both run by a contractor and it was outside of Education Re-Envision's member school districts. So it was at odds with both of those new requirements.
2: How could a public Christian school get started in the first place?
3: Right. So the school opened pretty quietly in Pueblo County last August in an industrial zone. It had about 30 students. When the school was being created, it wasn't publicly being pitched as a Christian school. That designation didn't really come to be widely known until October, 2 months after it opened, when the head of Education Re-Envisioned, BOCES, said at a public board meeting that it was Colorado's first public Christian school. Shortly after that, Chalkbeat actually obtained emails that show the goal was a lot bigger than just serving 30 students in elementary school. Basically, the goal was to get a lawsuit started that could eventually go before the U.S. Supreme Court and hopefully win a ruling that would expand the boundaries of whether a public school can provide religious education.
2: So what happened when the state caught wind that the school was advertising itself as a religious academy?
3: So the Department of Education immediately sent a letter to the BOCES and basically warned that the school may not be eligible for public funding. What's happening right now is the state is conducting an audit of Education Re-Envisioned. And at the end of that audit, they could decide to claw back the money that was given to Riverstone. So that potential clawback sparked a lawsuit by Riverstone and its authorizer that has since been dropped. The school and the authorizer basically argued that forcing them to possibly have to pay back that funding would violate the First Amendment and amount to religious discrimination.
2: So what's next? And the reason that I ask that, it doesn't seem like they dropped the suit because they thought they'd lose the First Amendment claims.
3: Right, that's correct. A lawyer for Education Re-envisioned told me last week that they dropped the suit because the changes in state law have made the issue moot. So this isn't the end of national efforts to expand public funding for religious schools. There's a similar fight going on with the Jewish charter school in Oklahoma right now. But for now, the effort is done in Colorado.
1: That was Ann Shimke, a reporter for Chalkbeat, and she was speaking there with CPR's Arlo Perez Esquibel.

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5: With tiny wings zinging 70 times a second, a hummingbird makes a familiar sound in Colorado's late summer. Hummingbirds are the smallest birds on Earth, diminutive stunt pilots, one moment zipping along at 60 miles an hour, the next hovering in place to sip from a delicate flower. Colorado's most common one is the broad-tailed hummingbird, and like the rest of its family, it also eats insects, even small bugs stolen from a spider's web, if not also the spider itself. But it's hummingbirds' affinity with flowers that keeps them going. With their specialized tongues and slender bills to access nectar and feeders full of sugar water. That's the fuel they need to stay aloft, to keep their mighty, minuscule hearts thumping at up to 1,200 beats per minute, and to make an annual migration as far south as Guatemala, when Colorado days and nights grow cold again.
6: A Colorado postcard from Colorado Public Radio.
7: A Republican backed by Trump. This is important because it's possible that the two Democrats advance, leaving Republicans without a top-of-the-ticket champion to help them with some House races affected by redistricting.
8: NPR's Stephen Fowler reporting. There's interest in the Senate race in Iowa. Republican voters have selected GOP Congresswoman Ashley Hinson for their candidate. Democratic voters picked Iowa State House Representative Josh Turek. He represents an area that voted for Donald Trump. He argues his resume is the best way for Democrats to win in a Republican-led state. There's a new acting director of national intelligence. President Trump has tapped the current head of the Federal Housing Finance Agency, Bill Pulte. His current job is to regulate the agencies that guarantee home loans in the U.S. Before that, his career focused mostly on housing. His biographies do not show any experience in the intelligence field. NPR's Eric McDaniel has more.
9: Bill Pulte has used his current post to attack people Trump perceives as political enemies. His new job? Present objective assessments of U.S. intelligence gathering to the president so he can make informed decisions. Top Democrats are now warning that his appointment could imperil their party's support for a key foreign intelligence gathering law. House Minority Leader Hakeem Jeffries.
10: His supposed elevation as the acting director of national intelligence will jeopardize the effort to pass surveillance legislation that was already on life support.
9: FISA is set to expire June 12th. Eric McDaniel, NPR News, the Capitol.
8: The Trump administration is preventing Americans exposed to Ebola from returning home for care. The plan instead is to send them to a facility in Kenya. NPR's Gabriela Emanuel reports aid groups are concerned. This could affect recruitment for qualified medical teams to treat people.
11: In Kenya, the proposed quarantine site has been met with legal hurdles and civilian protests. Now, humanitarian aid groups are also voicing concerns. Doctors Without Borders says this U.S. policy will, quote, negatively impact the ability of international organizations to recruit qualified and experienced staff to travel to the epicenter of the outbreak in the Democratic Republic of Congo. In past Ebola outbreaks in Africa, infected Americans received care at specialized U.S. facilities. Their fatality rate was much lower because of the high quality of medical care. Gabriela Emanuel, NPR News.
8: This is NPR.
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2: This is CPR News. I'm Bozzy Kanani. Coloradans will have more time to vote from home this November under a new bill designed to push back against the Trump administration. It was signed into law Tuesday. CPR's Benta Berkland has more.
13: The bill
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2: This is CPR News. I'm Bozzy Kanani. Coloradans will have more time to vote from home this November under a new bill designed to push back against the Trump administration. It was signed into law Tuesday. CPR's Benta Berkland has more.
13: The bill requires Colorado clerks to mail ballots to voters earlier.

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1: In Jefferson County, public health officials have confirmed the first human case of West Nile virus in Colorado this year. The virus is spread through the bite of an infected mosquito. Most people who get the virus do not feel sick. This is the time of year to check around your house and property for places mosquitoes can lay eggs and breed. Any standing water, like buckets, flower pots, and gutters. Last year, nearly 300 Coloradans caught West Nile virus. 18 people died. A jury has found a former Mountain View council member guilty of shooting a teenager. CPR's Ava Keon reports.
2: Brett Metz faced four felony charges for an incident that injured a 17-year-old who had trespassed on his property. The teen and a friend were looking for a place to take homecoming photos. The victim was sitting in his car when a bullet went through the windshield and hit his face. Metz said his gun unintentionally fired. He was found guilty of illegal discharge of a firearm, a felony, and the lesser charge, third-degree assault. During his testimony, the victim said the incident led to long-term health issues. Ava Keon, CPR News.
1: It's now 6:06. 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
7: I'm Leila Fadel.
8: And I'm A. Martinez. There is a new director of national intelligence.
7: President Trump announced Tuesday that the head of the Federal Housing Finance Agency, Bill Pulte, will take on the intelligence role, too, as acting director. Pulte will replace Tulsi Gabbard, who is stepping down at the end of the month. The choice has already drawn sharp criticism for Pulte's lack of experience.
8: NPR White House correspondent Danielle Kurtzleben is here to explain what's going on. So, Danielle, who is Bill Pulte?
9: Well, like Leila said, he is the head of the FHFA, which regulates Fannie Mae and Freddie Mac, and they guarantee home loans in the U.S. Now, Pulte's career prior to that was heavily housing-related. His family owns a large home-building company, and he ran a firm that invested in building products. But his biographies on the FA site and elsewhere do not show any intelligence experience.
8: So, Danielle, maybe it's just me, but to be director of national intelligence, shouldn't you have national intelligence experience, or at least intelligence experience?
9: Well, you sure might think so. And that's a legal matter, in fact. The post-9/11 law that set up the position of DNI says all nominees must have, quote, extensive national security experience. But then Pulte isn't a nominee. Trump is naming him an acting director, so he won't have to go through a Senate confirmation. And remember, this really is a key position right now, with the U.S. engaged with foreign threats around the world during a war with Iran. Now, even some Senate Republicans are skeptical of Pulte, by the way. Here's Texas Republican John Cornyn when he was asked about the appointment.
10: I don't see any evidence of any qualifications for that job.
9: So he was pretty blunt. Meanwhile, when GOP Senate leaders John Thune and Tom Cotton were asked about Pulte's qualifications, they just didn't have much to say yesterday. Now, in describing those qualifications in a social media post, Trump was vague. He said Pulte has, quote, deep experience managing the most sensitive matters in America. But Pulte does have one attribute Trump likes, which is that he's used his position to legally pursue Trump's perceived enemies.
8: Okay, in what way?
9: Well, as the head of a housing agency, he's accused multiple people of mortgage fraud. For example, there's New York Attorney General Letitia James. The administration repeatedly attempted to prosecute her. She maintains she's done nothing wrong. And James, you may remember, prosecuted

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6: If you were asked to draw a map of Colorado, you might draw a simple rectangle, four straight lines. But look closely at a detailed map, and you'll see kinks and crooks in the lines that mark the state's borders. In fact, nearly 700 of them, all thanks to 19th century surveying tools and techniques. Our southern neighbor wasn't thrilled about that, so in 1924, New Mexico went to the U.S. Supreme Court to try to get Colorado to straighten out the border. That would have moved a number of towns and villages into New Mexico. But the Supreme Court ruled for Colorado. And that's why, if you look at a detailed map, south of Pagosa Springs, near the community of Cromo, you'll see a bend in the border. That's just one of the more obvious examples of why Colorado is not a perfect rectangle.
7: A Colorado 150 postcard, supported by Ibotta.
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9: This is Morning Edition from CPR News. I'm Bozzy Kanani. It's a tough predicament for parents. You need childcare in order to work, and you have to work in order to pay for childcare. One Denver business is trying to make it a little easier for its employees to balance the demands of work and taking care of small children. CPR's Sarah Mulholland reports.
10: There are about 20 kids between the ages of 3 and 5 burning off energy in a room on the third floor of this skyscraper in downtown Denver. Linda Barraza is the program director here.
11: So this is how we get our kids exercise and get them out of their classrooms.
10: There's a lot going on. Tricycling, building block towers, some dancing, the typical chaos you'd expect in any daycare setting.
11: This is our preschool age group, so they are very active and all doing their own thing most of the time.
10: But what's different about this daycare is that many of the children's parents are sitting at their desks across a courtyard at the same skyscraper. If they look out their windows,
11: they can see our patio down below.
10: This is the Beehive. It's the on-site childcare for education technology company Guild. It's converted from empty office space. There are 83 kids at the facility, ranging from infants to 5 years old. We make our way over to a quieter area of the space. Barraza cracks open the door to a room of sleeping babies.
11: We don't typically see them until they're 4 months, but our license is as young as 6 weeks we could have them.
10: Guild's business is connecting companies with educational resources for their employees. The company launched in 2015 and opened the Beehive in 2021. It cost $1 million just to get the space ready for childcare. Speaking from the Beehive back office suite, Chief People Officer Alana Brandis says Guild is lucky to have supportive board members. She says the company's focus on learning opportunities for working adults makes investing in childcare a natural fit.
0: So much of what we see as challenges and obstacles are childcare responsibilities. Those are often why someone who might otherwise have opportunities to go back to school aren't able to. That's what our business is all about.
10: Guild owns and operates the Beehive itself, which means it does all the hiring and administrative work.
0: It's great because of the control you have and being able to set the subsidies how you want them to be and control tuition and control staffing.
10: But she says contracting with outside providers is a good option for many companies.
0: It's typically not the zone of genius of a commercial organization to run a childcare.
10: The Beehive is dealing with all the same cost pressures as other daycares. It's an expensive proposition, and the Guild isn't making any money on the center, with 30 full-time employees and all the other costs. That means it's still expensive for Guild employees. There's no way a company Guild size could run a profitable business and run a free daycare. But it's not as expensive as it might be otherwise.
0: So that is part of the benefit of being a Guild employee, is that there is a subsidy that comes along with it.
10: Brandis says cost is only one piece of the puzzle when it comes to why Guild sees daycare as a good investment, even if it's not a moneymaker.
0: It has been a way that we have gotten a number of our employees excited about coming downtown without having to mandate returning to the office.
10: She says partnerships are key for other small or medium companies that want to provide childcare support,
0: which could look like public partnerships. It could look like partnerships with the city or kind of local entities, or it could look like partnering with other organizations who might have similar needs.
10: Brandis thinks the best approach for the business community to tackle the childcare issue is to pool resources.
0: It's a lot. It's been such a learning curve, and I wouldn't trade a minute of it, but it is there's a lot that goes into it.
10: Guild is talking to potential partners, including the city of Denver. But in the meantime, it's back to corralling those 3 to 5-year-olds. I'm Sarah Mulholland, CPR News.
12: 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Good morning. I'm Bozzy Kanani. As we move through the week, temperatures in Colorado are climbing a bit more each day. In Denver and Boulder today, partly sunny with a high near 84. There is about a 30% chance of afternoon showers. In Grand Junction, a sunny day there with a high near 92. In the Central Mountains, near Vail and Aspen, high temperatures today in the mid to upper 70s.

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1: 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Many advocated to keep the displays just as they are. A visitor to the Sand Creek Massacre National Historic Site on the Eastern Plains said the sign should.
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3: Hi, I'm Priya from Aurora, Colorado. So I took this opportunity to make a pledge today and contribute to CPR Classical and the news channels, because at this moment there is no funding from the federal government and it is a huge concern, and we want to keep this station alive and its program alive, for not just for me but for benefit of everybody in the state.
4: This is Gary. I just increased my Evergreen membership by 12.5%. I did that because I think it's important that we continue to have public radio without worrying about the politics. I was very angered when government support was taken away, and I think I helped make up the difference. So that's my story. Thank you.
5: And that is such a great thing. Precision is such a wonderful thing to have. Good morning. I'm Nathan Fernando Frescas, your host in the afternoon on CPR News, up early in the morning, along with Monica Vischer, CPR Classical Program Director. We are live telling you that everything you hear this morning is made possible by members. 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
6: Good morning. It is so good to be over here on the news side. And what are you doing here this hour of the morning?
5: I know. 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
0: It just takes a couple of minutes. We promise. We have gotten this down to a very concise process. 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
2: Another round of primaries offer a glimpse into the midterm landscape.
3: Last night, President Trump's pick for governor of Iowa lost his race. The loss is a blow for Trump, who has seen almost all of his chosen candidates this cycle sail to victory or advance to runoff elections. Democratic voters chose candidates they hope give them the best shot at flipping congressional seats in November.
2: NPR political reporter Stephen Fowler has been watching all the primaries for us. He's here with some pretty important takeaways. So let's start with Iowa, a state with a number of competitive races in November. What do the matchups look like?
4: Well, Democrats chose their nominee for U.S. Senate. Republicans chose their pick for governor. Three of the four House races are indeed viewed as the few competitive races in November. For Senate, the nominee is State House Representative Josh Turek. He's a Paralympian who holds a seat that voted for Trump and argued that his background and campaign strategy is the best way for Democrats to win in a red state. Primary voters agreed, picking him over a progressive state senator by a 2-1 margin. Turek now faces Republican Congresswoman Ashley Henson, who had a nominal challenger in her race.
2: What about Iowa's governor's race?
4: Rob Sand is the Democratic nominee. He ran unopposed and is the only statewide Democratic elected official. While Trump-endorsed Republican Congressman Randy Feenstra, ultimately the Associated Press called the race for businessman Zach Lane in a narrow victory that also allowed Iowa Republican voters to signal displeasure with the president. That race starts out as a true toss-up for November.
2: All right, now Montana, another red state where Democrats are hopeful they could capitalize on Trump's unpopularity.
4: Montana's 1st District is an open race where Democrats see a shot in this particular political environment where Trump has lost a little bit of support from Republicans and a lot of it from basically everyone else. The Senate race is another interesting one there. That's because of a candidate who wasn't on the ballot yesterday. Independent Seth Bodnar outraised the Trump-backed U.S. attorney and all of the Democratic candidates in another race worth watching.
2: All right, so I'm in California. It takes a little while to count all the votes here, thanks to the state's mail-in voting laws. Anything, though, that we do know based on what's been tallied so far?
4: Well, as you also know, in California, the top two advance to the general election, regardless of party. So for the governor's race, we do know that almost all of the 60 candidates on the ballot won't make that short list. Sorry, Barack D. Obama Shaw and Living for God and Country DeMott. There is a three-person race for the top two spots. Billionaire Tom Steyer, former Health and Human Services Secretary Javier Becerra, and former Fox News host Steve Hilton, a Republican backed by Trump. This is important because it's possible that the two Democrats advance, leaving Republicans without a top-of-the-ticket champion to help them with some House races affected by redistricting.
2: The past few weeks, we've been tracking the incumbents in both parties who have lost their primary. Anyone else to add to the list?
4: Well, there are a number of older California incumbent Democrats who face challenges from younger candidates who want generational change. So far, those older incumbents are all in first place, but November is a long way away. After California redrew their lines late last year, several California Republicans are finding themselves in much more difficult races. Some of them retired, one became an independent, and then there's Ken Calvert and Young Kim. These two Republican lawmakers were drawn together in the nationwide redistricting war and will face off in November. And in the South Dakota Republican governor's primary, the frontrunner heading into a runoff there is a political outsider who finished ahead of the incumbent governor, the state's sole House representative, and Speaker of the State House in a tight four-way race.
2: All right, that is NPR political reporter Stephen Fowler. Stephen, thanks.
4: Thank you.
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6: Okay, so let's get some analysis of these primary results with Matthew Klein. He follows U.S. House and Governor's races for the Cook Political Report. Good morning, Matthew.
7: Good morning.
6: So we just heard from our correspondent there kind of the wins in the most closely watched races. What else stood out to you from these six statewide primaries?
7: Well, I think the biggest result of the night was probably the shocking defeat of Randy Feenstra in the gubernatorial contest in Iowa. And I don't say shocking because we didn't necessarily see it as a possibility. I think we did. There was, you know, for a while we had it become clear that Feenstra had a pretty serious base problem heading into this primary. But because Donald Trump chose to back him at the last minute, and Trump rarely chooses to get behind candidates who are unsuccessful, and Feenstra ultimately fell to Zach Lane by less than a point in that primary, and he had begun it as a very clear favorite. And that itself is surprising.
6: I mean, what was it in that race? I mean, because the president has endorsed a lot of candidates who ended up beating incumbents in these primaries. What were the main factors that led to the loss here?
7: I think Feenstra ran a very overconfident campaign. He began as the front runner. He was by far the most well-known commodity in the field when the contest began. And there was sort of an air of inevitability about the way that he conducted his race, where he didn't participate in a lot of the events on the ground, debates or candidate forums. And of course, Iowa is a state where voters have a very high expectation that their candidates are going to come and hear from them directly. And I think there was also just a sort of sense among the party's grassroots that Feenstra was too tied in with the Washington establishment. Trump never, he did endorse, but it came very late in this race on May 29th, 3 days before voters went to the polls. And so it's not clear that it really had much time to sink in. It's not clear how many people knew about that endorsement in the home stretch. So ultimately, I think Feenstra was just sort of caught off guard by a more populist challenge from a candidate who was very good on the stump.
6: We've seen voters really drawn to these populist, anti-establishment candidates generally. Did that show up in the results in these primaries?
7: I think so. I mean, certainly that result in Iowa. Democrats are running in the Senate race, sort of an interesting campaign as well. And we moved that race rating last night to reflect the fact that that has become increasingly competitive. Josh Turek, who is a state representative from Council Bluffs area, he is a candidate with an intriguing background, and he's hoping to put some of the party's you know, discontent in the overall electorate's discontent with the state of the economy in play in that Senate race. We moved it to lean Republican, reflecting, you know, we still view Ashley Hinson, the Republican nominee, as the favorite in that contest. But this is, you know, a race that Democrats feel increasingly optimistic about. The gubernatorial contest we have known for a long time was going to be competitive. They think Democrats think that could help them as they head into a unified front heading into this general election. And ultimately, I think the state of tariffs in Iowa has put Democrats in a position to be, you know, more competitive than normal.
6: In New Jersey, 7th Congressional District Democrat Rebecca Bennett will face off against Republican Representative Thomas Kane Jr., who hasn't been seen in Congress since March. How is that contest shaping up?
7: Well, it's a very awkward contest right now because we don't know where Tom Kane is, and
6: yeah,
7: we don't have a lot of answers about his situation. I think every day that goes by where we don't have answers and where he's not out there voting and doing his job and appealing to voters on the campaign trail is another day where we have to assume that's probably going to take something of a toll on him in the general election. Now, Rebecca Bennett is a very strong candidate, very much in the mold of the now governor of New Jersey, Mikey Sherrill, with military experience. And I think, you know, this is going to be a very competitive race no matter what, but a lot is going to hinge on what ultimately happens with Tom Kane Jr. Just how long does it take before we get an answer from him on where he has been? And do voters buy that that was a reasonable enough excuse for not showing up to work for more than 2 months?
6: So Democrats really are hoping to take the majority in Congress in the midterms. Looking at the races, the primary races that you follow, California obviously still finalizing its count, what are the party's chances?
7: You know, I think the party still has a pretty good shot, even with all the redistricting war that has taken place this cycle. We're still waiting to see what happens in California's 22nd district. That's where there's been a pretty contentious primary. Democrats would prefer Jasmeet Bains, a more moderate candidate, to emerge on top. But it does look like in many of these races, in Iowa in particular, they will have a very good chance at flipping some of the seats that they need. They only need, of course, 3 seats to get to the majority. I think that's still very doable in this environment.
6: Matthew Klein is an analyst with the Cook Political Report. Thank you.
7: Thank you.
8: Hi, my name is Joanna. 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I'm standing up to do my part. I hope others will too.
9: Hi, I donate today in the name of my late husband, career military and a trained journalist. He always said to me, it's not the soldiers that keep us safe. It's not the army or the military that keeps us safe. It's journalists.
0: Mm. So well put. Hearing from Joanna and that wonderful caller we just heard. Hello, good morning. I'm Monica Vischer. I'm the program director of CPR Classical. And I'm here with senior host of All Things Considered, Nathan Fernando Frescas. We are asking you to play a key role. We want to hear your story on why you would give in keeping this service strong. We're going to be hearing from Ryan Warner coming up in just a couple of minutes. Before we get there, we'd love to hear from you. Take just a couple of minutes before you move on to whatever else in your day. If you haven't left home yet and you're about to hit the road, would you just take 2 minutes and do your part? It'll send your day off in the right direction at CPR.org.
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0: 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Imagine, this could be you exploring the Gothic cathedrals, towering cliffs, charming villages, the Black Forest in Germany. 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
0: 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Thank you, Jeffrey. Thank you to Marissa in Golden, Susan in Denver, Patricia in Cortez, Scott in Glenwood Springs. We're hearing from all over Colorado, folks. 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
1: I'm the afternoon host, so typically I am sleeping well in a typical morning, but I hopped in the vehicle, my car this morning, I turned on CPR News, and there was all the information I needed as I came into the studio. 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
0: And you know what? 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
10: This is Morning Edition from CPR News. I'm Ryan Warner. What does it take to survive Survivor? As the perennial show wraps its 50th season, I spoke with Denver aerospace engineer Stephen Ram, who competed in the 49th. Hi, Stephen.
11: Hi, thanks for having me on.
10: Okay, there are multiple survivors a year. That's how you get to 50.
11: Yep.
10: Yeah, okay. They're like always filming. You have killed a chicken, circumnavigated an island alone. You were eliminated at sixth place. Do you have a standout story from your season that you tell at parties?
11: Honestly, the running around the island part was pretty funny. So that's usually my go-to, because that for me was my feather in my cap, crown jewel achievement, because that was so late in the game. I think that was day 21 out of 26. At that point, you are so gassed, you're so tired, you're so hungry, and my back was completely up against the wall in terms of gameplay. And so I chose to go on this journey. I can't believe those bozos let me do it, like everyone else on the island with me. I'll never forget this. You read this little parchment that they dropped off, and it said, "One of you must get in this boat and go on a strenuous journey." And so we read it out loud a couple times. And after that, production, they very rarely do this, but they leaned forward and they said, emphasis on strenuous. Because at that moment, everyone was like, well, maybe I'll give it a shot. Maybe I'll try. And we were going to like draw rocks or rock, paper, scissors it out. As soon as they emphasize strenuous, everyone's like, I'm out. And I'm like, are you guys kidding? You're going to let me potentially get a game-changing advantage? All right. And so I jumped in. And then as soon as I saw what it was, I was so freaked out because even though I'm from Colorado, I'm not a big outdoorsman person the way that a lot of people are. I like hiking. I like snowboarding. But I was like, if I can't run around this island, they're not going to let me back into Colorado.
12: It's the pressure of being a Coloradan. I have to tell you, Stephen, how relieved I am to hear you admit that you're only moderately outdoorsy. I wear a sweater that says indoorsy. So what was the most strenuous part of the kind of walkabout?
11: Well, first off, they didn't really mark exactly where I needed to go. And so, granted, you just run around the perimeter of an island. And I'll never forget, this is how deliriously tired I was. It was about halfway through, and so I had to collect numbers and remember them along the way. And the first three numbers were pretty equidistantly spaced. But then the distance between the third and the fourth number was so much farther that I literally thought I missed one, and I was going to have to double back.
12: Oh.
11: And so they didn't mark what was the correct path to go. I was wearing my hearing aid, so anytime anything involved water, I was actually taking the rocky path, which I found out later they were not expecting me to do, and it was freaking them out because they thought I was going to fall and die. But maybe that is the born and bred Coloradan in me. I was like, I'm just going to go over. And so that was probably the most strenuous part was there was a moment where I just wanted to swim through the water. It was like about waist deep. It would have been way faster, but instead I had to trudge through and like the waves are coming in and the panic is starting to set in that if I don't get around this island in time, I'm going to lose my vote and I'm definitely going home after that. And so
12: you invoked your hearing aids. And I was curious about how you charged them up. And then you were mindful of water because they're not waterproof.
11: They're not waterproof. At best, they call them water resistant. In the same way that your phone is water resistant.
12: Right.
11: You drop it in the pool. If you grab it quick enough, it's probably fine. Dude, yeah. So anytime there was water or mud, production was really, really accommodating. They helped me charge them overnight. There was a portable battery pack that was in this little area. So every night I'd take them out before I'd go to bed, charge them. And it gave me a really good excuse to be the first one awake in the morning because I'd wake up before everyone else would to go get them and put them on. And then I would take a little jaunt looking for idols, searching in the jungle. And normally, if people wake up on the beach and you're gone, people assume you're hunting for idols. But I had plausible deniability. They'd be like, where were you, Stephen?
12: I'm just getting my hearing aids.
11: Just getting my hearing aids on. They're like, oh, cool, whatever. I'm like, never found an idol.
12: You never found an idol?
11: Never did. My allies did. I was 5 feet away from an ally that did. And I'll tell you what, there's nothing more frustrating than being an arm's length away from an idol and having someone else snatch it, even if it's one of your closest allies, because you just want that in your pocket so bad.
12: I wonder if you heard from people in the viewing audience who were grateful to have representation of hearing aids.
11: Yeah, that was the thing that in hindsight probably shouldn't have surprised me the way it did, but I was incredibly touched by how many people just said that specifically resonated with them.
12: Yeah.
11: I still get several messages in my, you know, DMs probably every week, like occasionally someone just saying, hey, I'm just now watching your season or I just finished watching your season and just wanted to say thank you for representing the hard of hearing community. And like, it's so interesting because to me, I've had hearing aids for so long that I kind of forget that they're there.
12: Uh-huh.
11: And I don't really consider it like a huge part of my identity. It's kind of like, if you can't see, you wear glasses or contacts. I kind of view hearing aids the same way. It's like, it's just a tool to help me balance out the way other people
12: are. They in now?
11: I actually left them at home because I lost the charger. So I'm in the process of getting a new charger. But I can still hear reasonably well. I went 20 years of my life not knowing I needed them.
12: Uh-huh.
11: And so that actually helped me in the game of Survivor because whether I knew it or not, I had developed lip reading skills and I got really good at reading context cues. And Survivor is a big social game. It's 99% social is what I would say.
12: I love the idea that they are not currently charged.
11: Dude, yeah.
12: At home, but somehow they got charged on the island in Fiji. Okay. But it's probably been nice to have some feedback about that, you know, from people like, oh, you're a badass with hearing aids.
11: Absolutely. After the first episode, the premiere aired, I got the most heartfelt message from a stranger, this mom on Facebook, she wrote me a long message and it basically said, my daughter is 10 years old. She's hard of hearing. She has hearing aids and she loves Survivor. She's like, I don't watch it that much, but she's obsessed. And the other day when your episode aired, she ran into the kitchen and she said, mommy, someone like me is on Survivor. Does this mean I can play? And she was like, what do you mean? And she's like, Steven has hearing aids. I have hearing aids. Does this mean I can go play Survivor? I was like, yeah. I remember reading it and my girlfriend's like, why are you crying? At like 8 in the morning? And I'm like, yeah. I was like so touched by that message. And so I sent her like a little video. I remember turning to my girlfriend and saying like, no matter what the rest of the reception is for the season, like if people, the public likes me or dislikes me, this alone, it like made it worth the price of admission. Like knowing that I could show someone that you can do things. I'm like tearing up thinking about it now.
12: Oh, Stephen, thank you so much for being with us.
11: It was a pleasure.
12: Stephen Ram is an aerospace engineer in Denver. He was on Survivor's 49th season. The show just wrapped its 50th. I'm Ryan Warner. This is Morning Edition from listener-supported CPR News.
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0: We'd love to know who you are. 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
0: 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Yay! 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Yes. Awesome. So Lindsay did her part. 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
1: Yeah, don't forget that number. 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
17: This is Morning Edition from CPR News. I'm Bozzy Kanani. The saga of a school that billed itself as the state's first public Christian school is over. At least for now, Riverstone Academy in Pueblo has dropped its lawsuit against Colorado and will not return in the fall. Reporter Ann Schimpke has been following this story for Chalkbeat, which covers education news. She shared the latest with CPR's Arlo Perez Esquivel.
18: So Riverstone Academy is now permanently closed. What exactly happened?
19: Essentially, changes to state law cut off state funding for the school. And this all comes down to the organization that authorized Riverstone. It's called a Board of Cooperative Educational Service, or BOCES. The one that authorized Riverstone is called Education Re-Envision BOCES. And they can basically use money from the state to provide shared services across multiple districts. BOCES can also set up bricks and mortar schools. In the case of Riverstone, the school was authorized by Education Re-Envisioned last summer. And when the news got out that the BOCES had set up a explicitly religious school that would use state funding, it brought scrutiny from state lawmakers, and they stepped in to change how and where BOCES can operate schools.
18: I want to get into those details. What exactly were those changes?
19: So there were two big ones. First, lawmakers barred BOCES from authorizing schools or other kinds of programs outside of their member school districts. They also said that BOCES cannot start brick and mortar schools that are entirely run by contractors. In Riverstone's case, it was both run by a contractor and it was outside of Education Re-Envision's member school districts. So it was at odds with both of those new requirements.
18: How could a public Christian school get started in the first place?
19: Right. So the school opened pretty quietly in Pueblo County last August in an industrial zone. It had about 30 students. When the school was being created, it wasn't publicly being pitched as a Christian school. That designation didn't really come to be widely known until October, 2 months after it opened, when the head of Education Re-Envision, BOCES, said at a public board meeting that it was Colorado's first public Christian school. Shortly after that, Chalkbeat actually obtained emails that show the goal was a lot bigger than just serving 30 students in elementary school. Basically, the goal was to get a lawsuit started that could eventually go before the U.S. Supreme Court and hopefully win a ruling that would expand the boundaries of whether a public school can provide religious education.
18: So what happened when the state caught wind that the school was advertising itself as a religious academy?
19: So the Department of Education immediately sent a letter to the BOCES and basically warned that the school may not be eligible for public funding. What's happening right now is the state is conducting an audit of Education Re-Envisioned, and at the end of that audit, they could decide to claw back the money that was given to Riverstone. So that potential clawback sparked a lawsuit by Riverstone and its authorizer that has since been dropped. The school and the authorizer basically argued that forcing them to possibly have to pay back that funding would violate the First Amendment and amount to religious discrimination.
18: So what's next? And the reason that I ask that, it doesn't seem like they dropped the suit because they thought they'd lose the First Amendment claims.
19: Right, that's correct. A lawyer for Education Re-Envisioned told me last week that they dropped the suit because the changes in state law have made the issue moot. So this isn't the end of national efforts to expand public funding for religious schools. There's a similar fight going on with the Jewish charter school in Oklahoma right now. But for now, the effort is done in Colorado.
0: That was Ann Shimke, a reporter for Chalkbeat, speaking there with CPR's Arlo Perez Esquibel. This is CPR News. Another excellent example of reporting from Colorado Public Radio that informs you. 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I'm Monica Vischer. I'm the program director of CPR Classical, but I depend on the news too. Mm-hmm. I'm here with senior host of All Things Considered, Nathan Fernando Frescas, who got himself up early this morning. Takes just a couple of minutes for you to do your part to make this possible at CPR.org.
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0: Maybe it's $50. 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
20: You can't picture an amusement park without a Ferris wheel. The first one in Colorado came in 1908 with the opening of Lakeside Amusement Park. A mile south, the original Elitch Gardens was already well established as a zoo, and in the 30s, they too added a Ferris wheel. When Elitch's moved downtown in the 90s, they put up an even taller one against the Denver skyline. But the world's highest Ferris wheel, by elevation, goes round just off the road that climbs Pikes Peak, in a jolly little village at 7,600 feet. Designed by one of Disney's own, it's a place where Christmas lasts all year. At the top of the Ferris wheel at North Pole, look down Ute Pass onto the Eastern Plains. And when you roll down to ground level again, stroll through the village, envisioned as Santa's workshop by an 8-year-old girl and brought to life in Colorado in 1956.
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3: An uncivil war within CBS News in 60 Minutes broke into the open last night. CBS fired veteran correspondent Scott Pelley. New editor-in-chief Barry Weiss has sought to assert control of the network's news division and 60 Minutes, its most prestigious and profitable news program. Pelley accused the show's new executive producer of being unqualified for the job and Weiss of trying to murder the show after she fired two of its award-winning correspondents and its executive producer. NPR's David Folkenflik has been covering the story and joins us now. Hey, David.
23: Good morning, Layla.
3: So how did these internal tensions become so combustible?
23: Well, this was a staff meeting on Monday that boiled into the open. The way to think of it from a bit of a distance is you seeing a group of people who had previously been outsiders trying to take control of an insular culture. Mm-hmm. 60 Minutes is the most watched TV news show in America. You had Barry Weiss, who was brought in just last October from the News and Views site, the Free Press, the center-right site at that, with no experience in television, deciding she wanted to assert control of this, this property, perhaps the most valuable at CBS News. She fired top executives of the show last week. She ousted two correspondents, and concerns had bubbled up in recent months about Weiss's involvement and editing of the show, that she had been accused of holding up stories and inserting material more favorable to President Trump and to Israel. She brought in a new executive producer with no TV news experience also named Nick Bilton. And Scott Pelley at this meeting Monday told Bilton that he wasn't welcome, he wasn't qualified, and he trotted out that murder line saying Weiss was trying to murder the show.
3: Yeah, and so I'm hearing you say this is the most watched TV news show in America. It's prestigious. It's profitable. So what is CBS actually trying to achieve here?
23: Well, Weiss came in and she had been openly concerned about what she contends is sort of anti-Trump bias in the mainstream media and CBS itself. She and Bilton said that what they're really trying to do is refashion 60 Minutes for the digital age. But it's worth understanding also the context in which she was brought in. David Ellison only took over CBS's parent company, Paramount, last summer with the approval of President Trump's regulators. He's now seeking approval from the Trump administration for a much bigger deal to take over Warner Brothers Discovery's, the parent company of HBO, and not unrelatedly, CNN. And, you know, he and his father, the co-founder of Oracle, have essentially allied themselves with the president in their pursuit of doing so.
3: What have we heard from CBS and Pelley since the firing?
23: Well, you've heard dueling statements. Bilton sent a letter to Pelley as well as to the staff, but the one to Pelley was shared with NPR. He called Pelley's performance performatively hostile and said that he hijacked that first meeting with staff on Monday and that he essentially shut down efforts to reach out to him, overtures to figure out a more constructive path to work through differences. Pelley is the former anchor of CBS News. He shared a statement with NPR saying that 60 Minutes had lost his way and that executives sought to make him inject falsehoods, biased, unverified claims. He's now the third correspondent to make that claim along the two who were forced out. CBS hasn't responded to my queries about those allegations.
3: And really quickly, do we know what's ahead for 60 Minutes?
23: I think there are only three correspondents left, and we don't know whether or not they'll stick around. I think we're going to hear news from them in the next day or two.
3: That's NPR's media correspondent, David Fogenflik. Thank you, David.
23: You bet.
2: Hi, I'm Lisa from Salida. 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Very sad and horrified at the funding cuts, and it's time for me to step up if I value this station. 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
0: 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Maybe you saw it in social media. 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
1: Mm-hmm.
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1: Right.
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0: Thank you to David in Montrose, who says he depends on All Things Considered. There you go, Nathan. Ashley in Aurora says, I love the news. I have loved it for as long as I can remember. She also listens to Kaben Thomas on CPR
1: yes.
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21: Colorado gave women the right to vote in 1893. Getting this right took a few attempts. In 1876, the year Colorado was admitted to the Union, the authors of the state constitution did not include equal voting rights in the document. Instead, they said, let's put it to a vote next year. Susan B. Anthony traveled the state in support, yet that referendum failed by a wide margin. But Colorado women continued to organize over the next 16 years, so much so the next time men voted on equal suffrage, the measure passed by 6,000 votes statewide, causing the Delta Independent to wonder about women's new power.
6: Many questions arise as to what effect it will have. How will they vote? What percentage will vote? Will they want office?
21: Yes, the very next year, 3 women were elected to the state legislature.
7: A Colorado 150 postcard, supported by Ibotta.
24: Live from NPR News in Washington, I'm Corva Coleman. 6 states held primary elections yesterday. There's a lot of interest in the California gubernatorial race. California has an unusual primary. All the candidates from all the parties run together. The top 2 finishers then go on to the general election, even if they're from the same party. More than 60 candidates competed in the California governor's race, which is too close to call. The leaders so far are Democrat Javier Becerra, the former U.S. Health Secretary, and Republican businessman and former Fox commentator Steve Hilton. Democrat Tom Steyer is in third place. Steve Hilton has won President Trump's endorsement.
25: It looks very much as if Californians really will have the chance to vote for change in November and take our state in a new direction.
24: Steve Hilton was born in Britain and became a U.S. citizen in 2021. The U.S. Supreme Court has cleared the way for Alabama to use a congressional district map favored by Republicans. NPR's Nina Totenberg reports.
26: The ruling means that Alabama's 2026 midterm elections will feature 6 Republican-leaning districts and 1 Democratic-leaning seat. In April, the Supreme Court's conservative supermajority all but gutted what remained of the 1965 Voting Rights Act and sent the Alabama case back to the lower court to evaluate in light of the most recent decision. The 3-judge panel that reviewed the case all agreed that the state legislature's redistricting plan was based on intentional race-based discrimination. That prompted Alabama to immediately return to the Supreme Court, arguing that the map was partisan, not racially discriminatory. And last night, the state got what it wanted from the court's conservative majority. Nina Totenberg, NPR News, Washington.
24: The U.S. Trade Representative says the Trump administration will impose extra tariffs of at least 10% on imports from 60 economies. This comes after a probe into alleged use of forced labor. China's one of the economies, NPR's Jennifer Pack reports.
27: China says it opposes all forms of unilateral tariffs. President Trump returned to office last year, imposing levies on trade partners under an emergency law. Those were struck down by the Supreme Court earlier this year. Now, the Trump administration is starting to rebuild the tariff wall by initiating trade investigations under different powers to impose new levies. Chinese Foreign Ministry spokesperson Mao Ning says economic and trade issues should be resolved through dialogue and consultation. That is in the works, according to China's Commerce Ministry. It said during Trump's meeting with Chinese leader Xi Jinping last month, both sides agreed to discuss tariff reduction. Jennifer Pak, NPR News, Shanghai.
24: It's NPR.
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9: This is CPR News. I'm Bozzy Kanani. Coloradans will have more time to vote from home this November under a new bill designed to push back against the Trump administration. It was signed into law Tuesday. CPR's Benta Berkland has more.
10: The bill requires Colorado clerks to mail ballots to voters earlier and to open drop boxes earlier for the midterm elections. It also allows the state to declare an election emergency to provide more flexibility to respond to changes at the federal level. Democrats said the bill is necessary to prepare just in case of federal election interference. It sets up requirements for chain of custody for federal search warrants for an election office, and it bans a presidential candidate seeking a third term in office from appearing on Colorado's ballot. I'm Benta Berkland, CPR News.
9: In Jefferson County, public health officials have confirmed the first human case of West Nile virus in Colorado this year. The virus is spread through the bite of an infected mosquito. Most people who get the virus do not feel sick. This is the time of year to check around your house and property for places mosquitoes can lay eggs and breed. Any standing water like buckets, flower pots, and gutters. Last year, nearly 300 Coloradans caught West Nile virus. 18 people died. A jury has found a former Mountain View Council member guilty of shooting a teenager, CPR's Ava Keon reports.
11: Brent Metz faced four felony charges for an incident that injured a 17-year-old who had trespassed on his property. The teen and a friend were looking for a place to take homecoming photos. The victim was sitting in his car when a bullet went through the windshield and hit his face. Metz said his gun unintentionally fired. He was found guilty of illegal discharge of a firearm, a felony, and the lesser charge, third-degree assault. During his testimony, the victim said the incident led to long-term health.
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11: And was sitting in his car when a bullet went through the windshield and hit his face. Metz said his gun unintentionally fired. He was found guilty of illegal discharge of a firearm, a felony, and the lesser charge, third-degree assault. During his testimony, the victim said the incident led to long-term health issues. Ava Keon, CPR News.
9: The time is now 8:00.

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2: 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I don't know why, but and it's incredibly important at this time. So thank you for being there, and I'm glad I'm in the club, as the kids say. Thank you. Bye-bye.
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4: Dave is in the club. 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I'm Nathan Fernando Fresca, senior host of All Things Considered, along with Monica Vischer, program director at CPR Classical. 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Good morning, Monica. How are you?
5: Good morning, especially because it's so gorgeous.
4: Yes.
5: Right? Blue skies.
4: Yes.
5: Maybe you can see the snow-capped peaks. This is the morning. This is your morning to join the club. 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
4: Yes.
5: CPR.org. You got to do it as this drive is winding down. It is essential that you support the reporting that you depend on. 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He's like, yeah. It's ridiculous. 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
4: We are hearing from people across the state this morning saying, I love Colorado Public Radio. 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Not should, you will. 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I will see it in just a few seconds.
5: I believe.
4: CPR.org, 800-496-1530.
5: You hear a lot about monthly giving, $10 a month, $15, $20, $25 a month. The reason is that ongoing support provides stability for the ongoing news that you trust and the journalism you rely on. It's steady support that matters. You, on a steady basis, you rely mm-hmm. on this every mm-hmm. single day. So that reflects that kind of steady reliance that you have on the news. So give now, become an Evergreen member. That's what we call the monthly giving yeah. at CPR.org.
4: Donald in Denver says it very succinctly. It's his primary source of information that he does not have to constantly fact check. That is such a thing. We are doing all of that for you. There is no AI in our newsroom. We are behind the story fact checking. And if you go to CPR.org, you will see the homework. You will see the links in the stories that give you the facts that you need to go deeper. We always say that we are trustworthy because you know we are. CPR.org, 800-496-1530.

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1: Human-fueled news.
0: Yes.
1: Human-fueled music.
0: Oh, I love that.
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0: Yes.
1: CPR.org. Don't miss your chance to visit four European countries along the Rhine River. 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You're automatically entered. You can enter to win the Rhine River Cruise with or without a gift. 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
2: There is a new director of national intelligence.
3: President Trump announced Tuesday that the head of the Federal Housing Finance Agency, Bill Pulte, will take on the intelligence role, too, as acting director. Pulte will replace Tulsi Gabbard, who is stepping down at the end of the month. The choice has already drawn sharp criticism for Pulte's lack of experience.
2: NPR White House correspondent Danielle Kurtzleben is here to explain what's going on. So, Danielle, who is Bill Pulte?
4: Well, like Layla said, he is the head of the FHFA, which regulates Fannie Mae and Freddie Mac, and they guarantee home loans in the U.S. Now, Pulte's career prior to that was heavily housing-related. His family owns a large home-building company, and he ran a firm that invested in building products. But his biographies on the FA site and elsewhere do not show any intelligence experience.
2: So, Danielle, maybe it's just me, but to be director of national intelligence, shouldn't you have national intelligence experience, or at least intelligence experience?
4: Well, you sure might think so. And that's a legal matter, in fact. The post-9/11 law that set up the position of DNI says all nominees must have, quote, extensive national security experience. But then Pulte isn't a nominee. Trump is naming him an acting director, so he won't have to go through a Senate confirmation. And remember, this really is a key position right now, with the U.S. engaged with foreign threats around the world during a war with Iran. Now, even some Senate Republicans are skeptical of Pulte, by the way. Here's Texas Republican John Cornyn when he was asked about the appointment.
5: I don't see any evidence of any qualifications for that job.
4: So he was pretty blunt. Meanwhile, when GOP Senate leaders John Thune and Tom Cotton were asked about Pulte's qualifications, they just didn't have much to say yesterday. Now, in describing those qualifications in a social media post, Trump was vague. He said Pulte has, quote, deep experience managing the most sensitive matters in America. But Pulte does have one attribute Trump likes, which is that he's used his position to legally pursue Trump's perceived enemies.
2: Okay, in what way?
4: Well, as the head of a housing agency, he's accused multiple people of mortgage fraud. For example, there's New York Attorney General Letitia James. The administration repeatedly attempted to prosecute her. She maintains she's done nothing wrong. And James, you may remember, prosecuted Trump and the Trump Organization for civil fraud. Similarly, the administration accused Democratic Senator from California, Adam Schiff, of this kind of fraud. Schiff has also denied wrongdoing. Schiff helped lead the Democratic effort to impeach Trump in 2019 and 2020. And the administration pursued Federal Reserve Board member Lisa Cook for fraud. Trump cited that accusation in attempting to fire her. Now, Cook says she did nothing wrong, and the Supreme Court in January heard arguments in his attempt to fire her.
2: But that willingness to go after people that Trump does not like for any number of reasons, that's not new in this administration.
4: Right, exactly. Trump even explicitly, in a social media post last fall, wrote a message addressed to then-Attorney General Pam Bondi saying he wanted her to take action against James Schiff and former FBI Director James Comey. And, yeah, there are others happy to go after his enemies. FBI Director Kash Patel, even before he took the helm, had talked about doing so. We don't know how long Pulte will be acting director, but intelligence is an entirely different avenue from housing for taking aim at opponents.
2: That's NPR's Danielle Kurtzleben. Thanks a lot.
4: Thank you.
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2: The Supreme Court's conservative majority is narrowing options for people in federal prisons to get out early. Here's NPR Supreme Court correspondent Carrie Johnson.
0: 8 years ago, Congress passed a bipartisan criminal justice law that made it easier for federal prisoners to seek compassionate release if they could demonstrate extraordinary and compelling reasons to get out of prison early. Federal judges across the country began to grant some of those requests, about one in every seven, sometimes for reasons far broader than old age or terminal illness. Now the Supreme Court is casting doubt on that approach. Doug Berman is a law professor at The Ohio State University.
9: My sense is that a majority of the court is eager to impose some restrictions on the breadth of discretion that district judges would have to reduce sentences.
0: In two opinions for the court majority, Justice Amy Coney Barrett wrote a prisoner's personal circumstances, like severe medical conditions, are at the heart of compassionate release. It's got to be something especially unusual and convincing, she wrote. Shauna Rifkin is general counsel at FAM, a group that supports people in prison and their families. She says the court decisions violate the spirit of the First Step Act, that landmark 2018 criminal justice law.
10: They're doing their own atextual whittling down of what could be considered an extraordinary and compelling reason. And, you know, that's concerning because it limits people's availability to seek relief for sentences that might be qualitatively unjust at this point in time.
0: Rifkin says the whole point of the law was to broaden access for people in custody to request compassionate release directly from judges. And she says the new court rulings could put federal prison officials back in the driver's seat, even though they rarely push to let inmates out early. Cully Stimson is a former prosecutor. He says too many people in prison were asking for compassionate release based on the idea Congress has eased some harsh sentencing laws in recent years.
11: Just because I got a long sentence and I got sentenced according to the law at the time, that doesn't fall under extraordinary compelling reasons.
0: Stimson says it's possible prosecutors could seek to send some people back to prison based on the reasoning in the new Supreme Court decisions. But he says that may not be an efficient use of resources for a Justice Department already depleted by firings and resignations. Carrie Johnson, NPR News.
12: Yeah, hiya. My name is Josh. I live in Denver. I was born and raised here. Yeah, my mother, she listens to NPR every day. And so, in turn, I listen to NPR every day and what that meant for me. And, you know, my kids, they listen to it now every day. Yeah, you guys are just amazing information. And thank you for what you do.
1: 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I'm here with Senior Host of All Things Considered, Nathan Fernando Frescas. 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
13: 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What about you? 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
13: 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At the $18 a month level, you can choose the I Love CPR tote bag thank you gift. I was at a music festival last weekend, and there were so many CPR tote bags. It was very great to see that community. Community out in reality. You don't have to say anything. You just be like, I know you.
1: Yeah,
13: I know you. You love CPR. I see you. This CPR tote bag, it's roomy, it's eco-friendly, and it says I Heart CPR, right for everyone to see. And that is at the $18 a month level. This drive will wrap up tomorrow. You're thinking about it now. You're listening now. Get that tote bag, $18 a month, CPR.org, 800-496-1530.
1: You got things planned this morning.
13: You're going to be
1: on to something else in just a few minutes, right? 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
15: This is CPR News. I'm Bozzy Kanani. There's agreement in the halls of Congress that housing reform is a priority, and it's not a lack of bipartisan solutions that's the holdup. But as CPR's Caitlin Kim reports, it's the timeless conflict of House versus Senate, which resumes today when both are back in Washington.
16: On this vote, the yeas are 396, the nays are 13.
17: Before the Memorial Day recess, the House passed a housing reform package. It's made up of more than four dozen housing bills, from speeding up the process to build new homes to updated rules for manufactured homes, all designed to make housing more affordable. Republican Representative Jeff Hurd.
18: I think this is a meaningful step forward in making it easier to build homes, increasing the inventory and supply of housing, and lowering the cost for hardworking families.
17: This is the second time the House has voted on a housing package. Back in February, they passed one and sent it to the Senate. The Senate amended it and sent it back to the House. And now the House has amended that and is sending it back to the Senate. It's a policy ping-pong ball. Democratic Representative Diana DeGette says the House's most recent effort eliminated what she described as some of the Senate's, quote, bad provisions. For example, expanding the types of housing where people building the homes have to be paid fairly.
19: We have to have prevailing wage if we're going to be building housing so people can afford to live in it, and other things like that.
17: Democratic Representative Brittany Pederson has three bills in this package. She thinks despite it being an election year, or maybe because of it, there is pressure to prove Congress can deliver.
20: I think that Republicans are desperate to show that they did something for the American people and to run on this campaign cycle. So I think that this is going to be a priority to get done. But I believe that the House version is better.
17: Colorado senators might not agree. In a statement, Senator Michael Bennett says Congress has the ability to pass comprehensive housing legislation, but, quote, there's still work to be done. Some of the main sticking points include how to restrict institutional investors from buying single-family homes, a key priority for President Trump. But there are only 6 legislative weeks left until the August recess. In Washington, D.C., I'm Caitlin Kim, CPR News.
2: The Trump administration is trying to gain control over how billions of dollars in federal grants are awarded, and advocates warn it could jeopardize the integrity of research in the United States. Here's NPR's Katia Riddle.
21: The administration quietly put forth this proposed rule change last week in a 400-page document. If passed, among other things, it would hand more of the authority on grant funding to political appointees rather than scientists. That's got a lot of people upset.
22: And the message is clear. Scientific merit is no longer determinative of research funding.
21: U.S. House Representative James Walkinshaw of Virginia spoke on Tuesday at an online forum organized by the advocacy group Stand Up for Science. He's a Democrat. Walkinshaw argues that once we hand over authority for decisions about science to politicians and their staff, we're on a dangerous path.
22: Because the cancer patients who are waiting for new treatments, the families confronting Alzheimer's and hoping for breakthroughs to continue, communities that are facing public health threats, they will be the victims of this decision.
21: A spokesperson from the Office of Management and Budget said in an email that the goal was to promote transparency and that it would help agencies identify and respond to waste and fraud. Critics say there's no evidence of widespread waste or fraud in the system of federal grant making. Tim Snyder also spoke at the meeting. He studies the former Soviet Union at the University of Toronto, and he said this move by the Trump administration reminds him of late Stalinism.
23: We're asking ourselves whether we want to create this, so to speak, Stalinist situation where people who know nothing about science are the ones who are making the decisions about what's going to go forward.
21: The rule has 45 days for public comment before the Office of Management and Budget will decide to finalize it or not. Katie Riddle, NPR News.
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13: Doesn't that sound absolutely lovely? 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
13: director,
1: way.
13: Either way. It's morning for me. You know, folks, I am an afternoon person, so my brain is a little slow this morning. But what is not slow is how quickly this drive is coming to an end. 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We're asking you to take a couple minutes to make Morning Edition possible by giving at CPR.org.
1: 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I love what Norma said. 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
13: yes.
1: cruise before this drive is over tomorrow. And you're listening now. Who knows if you'll think of it later. 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Thank you to Bert in Parker, Barbara in Aurora, Philip in Boulder, and Cassandra in Denver. And Daniel in Centennial says, excellent, unbiased reporting. Succinct and to the point. I love it.
13: That's right. CPR.org, 800-496-1530. I know we always say, don't let the day get away from you. You give right now. And I'm like, really? I'm like, no. And I had a couple things on my list yesterday, and the day just got away from me. Mm-hmm. Literally did. And yeah. if CPR is on your list of things to do, to donate to, take that time right now. Step up and go to CPR.org.
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3: President Trump wants a preview of the newest AI models. An executive order asks companies to submit their products to the government for review up to 30 days before their release date. Last month, the president delayed the order, saying he worried the U.S. could give up its lead in artificial intelligence. Our next guest worked on AI policy in the Biden administration as acting director of the White House Office of Science and Technology Policy. Alondra Nelson is now a professor at the Institute for Advanced Study. Good morning and welcome to the program.
4: Good morning, Leila. Thanks for having me.
3: So how significant is this order from a White House that previously was very hands-off towards AI?
5: Yeah, well, I mean, it is a move in the right direction, and I think it represents something of a sea change. I mean, from the campaign up until Vice President Vance's first international speech, this administration has been saying, we will do nothing, government will do nothing to sort of intervene or trying to lead or shape the trajectory of artificial intelligence development in the United States. And indeed, Vice President Vance at this international speech in Paris said something like, you know, we shouldn't be hand-wringing around safety, like we shouldn't have to, you know, have regard for issues of safety and security at all. So it certainly represents a sea change in some regard, and it's an important first step, I think.
3: It says asks. What does that mean? I mean, is this just a suggestion?
5: Yeah. So, yeah, I think we want to be clear that this is not regulation. I mean, it's an executive order, and it does a couple of important things. One is that it directs the federal agencies, which executive orders usually have purview over, to do a few things. And one of those things is to work with industry to get a 30-day preview, as you said, of advanced models. So this is different from what the executive order that was going to be released last month that was not released, that had asked for a 90-day window of preview. So this is a 30-day window, but it's all voluntary. So, mm-hmm. We're relying on the industry to sort of give us the models, show the government the most dangerous models, the models they think that are most risky. And this is all happening in the context of this AI race, right? Markets for, you know, there's a new IPO from Anthropic that's just been announced. So there's a lot of competition here. And there's going to be classified benchmarks. So there'll be some information about how these models are sort of testing on various kinds of catastrophic risk. Unfortunately, none of this will be made available to the public, even at a high level. So we won't even know kind of the state of things as an American public.
3: You mentioned safety. You mentioned security. I mean, Trump's order says, quote, advanced AI capabilities make our nation stronger, but also introduce new national security considerations. What AI capabilities are drawing the attention of the Trump White House?
5: Well, we've known for a very long time, and industry leaders, academic researchers have told us that there had been cybersecurity risks potentially with AI models, in addition to risks of sort of chemical and biological warfare, and other kinds of risks when you can automate sort of science and other kinds of processes. So that had been known. I think what triggered this was really in April when Anthropic released Claude Mythos, this powerful model that surely had capabilities that could reveal very quickly vulnerabilities in cybersecurity. So companies that thought that they had shored up their systems, you know, had shored up critical infrastructure. So this is that architecture that really is the backbone of all of our lives, everything from energy to banking to hospitals and more, that we had shored that up. And with Claude Mythos here, we're being told you had a system that could very rapidly find dozens, if not hundreds, of vulnerabilities in the systems. So to release that out into the world, which Anthropic, to its credit, did not, would have been incredibly dangerous and just would have created sort of chaos in the world. So I think the challenge with this executive order is that Anthropic acted independently to sort of roll out slowly and make people aware that this model was coming out. Mm-hmm. It's not clear that government requiring a preview will be any different from companies taking that action.
3: The order says the Biden administration put bureaucratic constraints on AI. As someone who worked in the Biden administration, how would you describe how this is different from the policies you worked on?
5: So there was an exact same sort of preview that existed in an entity called the USAI Safety Institute. And so this was something that the Biden administration identified in 2023 was necessary. The government has to have some role.
3: We'll have to leave it there, unfortunately. I'm so sorry. Alondra Nelson worked on AI in the Biden administration and is a professor at the Institute for Advanced Study. Thank you.
5: Thanks, Leila.
7: Hey, I'm Jim from Fort Collins, and I donated today so that I would be able to understand the world better in depth, if possible, and understand all the nonsense that's also happening right now in the world.
9: Hi, this is Judy, and I live in Littleton. I am a first-time donator, and honestly, CPR is the spice of my day. Cinnamon stories of warmth and human connection to thought-provoking, spicy smoked paprika. And best of all, it's zinged with hot pepper zest of the ever-changing heat of politics. CPR dazzles my senses with stories and connection. Thank you so much, CPR.
1: I wonder if Judy has synesthesia. You know, this is wonderful kind of mixing up of the senses. I love the way she describes that. Thank you, Jim. Thank you, Judy. First time giver. Yes. Yes. Have you never given to support the news that you depend on? CPR.org. I'm Monica Vischer, Program Director of CPR Classical. Maybe you love the music too, right? A lot of people who call say they listen to both. I'm here with Senior Host of All Things Considered, Nathan Fernando Frescas. It is time. Do it now. Maybe your first contribution before this drive is over. 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
1: This is Morning Edition from CPR News. I'm Bozzy Kanani. It's a tough predicament for parents. You need childcare in order to work, and you have to work in order to pay for childcare. One Denver business is trying to make it a little easier for its employees to balance the demands of work and taking care of small children. CPR's Sarah Mulholland reports.
11: There are about 20 kids between the ages of 3 and 5 burning off energy in a room on the third floor of this skyscraper in downtown Denver. Linda Barraza is the program director here.
12: So this is how we get our kids exercise and get them out of their classrooms.
11: There's a lot going on. Tricycling, building block towers, some dancing, the typical chaos you'd expect in any daycare setting.
12: This is our preschool age group, so they are very active and all doing their own thing most of the time.
11: But what's different about this daycare is that many of the children's parents are sitting at their desks across a courtyard at the same skyscraper. If they look out their windows,
12: they can see our patio down below.
11: This is the Beehive. It's the on-site childcare for education technology company Guild. It's converted from empty office space. There are 83 kids at the facility, ranging from infants to 5 years old. We make our way over to a quieter area of the space. Barraza cracks open the door to a room of sleeping babies.
12: We don't typically see them until they're 4 months, but our license is as young as 6 weeks we could have them.
11: Guild's business is connecting companies with educational resources for their employees. The company launched in 2015 and opened the Beehive in 2021.
21: It cost $1 million just to get the space ready for childcare. Speaking from the Beehive back office suite, Chief People Officer Alana Brandis says Guild is lucky to have supportive board members. She says the company's focus on learning opportunities for working adults makes investing in childcare a natural fit.
6: So much of what we see as challenges and obstacles are childcare responsibilities. Those are often why someone who might otherwise have opportunities to go back to school aren't able to. That's what our business is all about.
21: Guild owns and operates the Beehive itself, which means it does all the hiring and administrative work.
6: It's great because of the control you have and being able to set the subsidies how you want them to be and control tuition and control staffing.
21: But she says contracting with outside providers is a good option for many companies.
6: It's typically not the zone of genius of a commercial organization to run a childcare.
21: The Beehive is dealing with all the same cost pressures as other daycares. It's an expensive proposition, and the Guild isn't making any money on the center, with 30 full-time employees and all the other costs. That means it's still expensive for Guild employees. There's no way a company Guild size could run a profitable business and run a free daycare. But it's not as expensive as it might be otherwise.
6: So that is part of the benefit of being a Guild employee, is that there is a subsidy that comes along with it.
21: Brandis says cost is only one piece of the puzzle when it comes to why Guild sees daycare as a good investment, even if it's not a moneymaker.
6: It has been a way that we have gotten a number of our employees excited about coming downtown without having to mandate returning to the office.
21: She says partnerships are key for other small or medium companies that want to provide childcare support.
6: Which could look like public partnerships, it could look like partnerships with the city or kind of local entities, or it could look like partnering with other organizations who might have similar needs.
21: Brandis thinks the best approach for the business community to tackle the childcare issue is to pool resources.
6: It's a lot. It's been such a learning curve, and I wouldn't trade a minute of it, but it is there's a lot that goes into it.
21: Guild is talking to potential partners, including the city of Denver. But in the meantime, it's back to corralling those 3 to 5-year-olds. I'm Sarah Mulholland, CPR News.
13: That story is part of our series, Raising Colorado. It is an in-depth look at Colorado's broken childcare system. I am looking at CPR.org, and it pops up right there. The average cost of childcare for one infant in Colorado is, get this, $21,000 a year. That is a lot. And that's something that I just learned this morning. I have a daughter, and I'm like, really? That's how much it costs? It does. And that is because the in-depth reporting of all of the local reporters doing this series across our newsroom. 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
3: There are no approved vaccines for the kind of Ebola that's currently spreading in Central Africa. This week, three candidates are getting fast-tracked. Global vaccine nonprofits are spending tens of millions of dollars for development and testing. But even with all that money, it'll likely be several months before any vaccines are given to people. Here to discuss is NPR's global health correspondent, Jonathan Lambert. Hi, John.
14: Hi, Layla.
3: So tell us more about these new investments.
14: So there are two. One is to fund all the testing and make sure that manufacturers make enough actual doses to do all that testing. The Coalition for Epidemic Preparedness Innovations, or CEPI, is giving over $60 million to three vaccine makers. Each is developing a vaccine to target the Bundibugyo species of Ebola. Mm-hmm. That's the one that's behind this current outbreak in the Democratic Republic of Congo and Uganda. The other investment is from Gavi, another vaccine nonprofit. They announced they'll spend about $40 million to buy all these vaccines, assuming that eventually they're shown to work and get approved. This big kind of upfront investment is sort of similar to what was done during the COVID-19 pandemic, when it wasn't clear which vaccines under development would end up working.
3: So it sounds like they're hedging their bets to make sure that once a vaccine is shown to work, there's enough of it.
14: Exactly.
3: So what are the different candidates?
14: So there are three, and each has potential benefits and drawbacks mm-hmm. in terms of how soon they can potentially help slow down this outbreak. One promising candidate is from IAVI, a vaccine nonprofit. It's using the same approach as an Ebola vaccine that's already been approved, called Ervebo, but it targets Bundibugyo. And its biggest strength is that it is similar to this one that's been approved and that has been shown to work before. And this one has gone through some animal testing. The drawback is that it's just hard to make. IAVI says it could take 7 to 9 months to just manufacture enough doses to do clinical trials in the field.
3: I mean, it's spreading. That's a long time.
14: Yeah, definitely. And time is important. The faster that a vaccine gets developed, the sooner it can help save lives. And the other candidates might be faster. One is from the University of Oxford. It's using the same kind of approach as the Oxford AstraZeneca COVID vaccine. And they say it could be ready for testing in like a month or two. But then they have to test it in animals and then in people. And that takes time. The third candidate is an mRNA vaccine from Moderna. As we learned during COVID, mRNA vaccines can be made really fast, but this candidate is in very early stages of testing, too.
3: This is an ongoing outbreak. I mean, how difficult is it to do the testing in a situation like this?
14: Yeah, it's definitely a challenge, but it's been done in previous Ebola outbreaks. At a basic level, researchers will have to give out these Ebola vaccines and track how well they protect people from getting the disease. That could be especially tough in this outbreak, though. The epicenter is in an area of Northeast DRC with a lot of ongoing conflict. Already, there have been attacks on health clinics there, and there's a mistrust of outsiders in this region. And that could make enrolling participants in the trials and following them more difficult. So that means it'll likely be many months before vaccines start to play a role in controlling the outbreak.
3: Okay, if that happens, what does an Ebola vaccination campaign look like?
14: So first off, healthcare workers get vaccinated, since they're especially at risk caring for Ebola patients. But beyond that, health officials use this strategy called ring vaccination. Once a suspected case pops up, they try to create this sort of ring or wall of vaccines around that person to try to stop the virus from spreading. Mm-hmm. And in previous outbreaks, it's been super effective.
3: Yeah, that's NPR's Jonathan Lambert. Thank you, John.
14: Thank you.
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13: 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Good morning. I'm Nathan Fernando Frescas, along with Monica Vischer. 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
20: From CPR News, this is Colorado Matters. Sports betting gets an overhaul in Colorado, leading the nation amidst concerns about addiction and financial ruin.
22: Losses pile up, so people double down, and they double down, until suddenly, you can't pay your credit card anymore because you barely have enough money left to pay the mortgage.
20: Then it's a big frickin' deal. Greek and indigenous artist Anna Tsourakis landed in the Whitney Biennial with a charging horse on a cloud of condoms. Is there some humor here?
23: Just a bit.
20: Just a bit.
23: Yeah, it's been a through line in my practice for over 25 years. There's always been a hint of humor and sarcasm.
20: The Colorado artist teaches at CU and finds ways to be a student still herself. The news is next.
24: Live from NPR News in Washington, I'm Corva Coleman. President Trump confirms he told Israel's prime minister that he's crazy. He used an expletive during a call this week that halted planned Israeli airstrikes on Lebanon's capital. Itai Stern reports from Tel Aviv.
25: Trump was asked by conservative writer Miranda Devine on her show Pod Force One about the Axios report and if he had cursed at Netanyahu and called him crazy. Trump confirmed he did and added,
26: I was a little bit perturbed at his constantly fighting with Lebanon. You know, at some point I said, maybe we got to stop this. We got to stop it.
25: Trump says despite their differences, the two leaders have worked well together, but they are increasingly at odds. Trump wants to end the war with Iran and Netanyahu's pushed back. Iran, however, says any ceasefire deal must include Lebanon. For NPR News, I'm Itai Stern in Tel Aviv.
24: President Trump has tapped a new acting director of national intelligence. It's the current head of the Federal Housing Finance Agency, Bill Pulte. His current job is to regulate agencies that guarantee home loans in the U.S., but he has no apparent experience in the intelligence field. NPR's Danielle Kurtz-Laban says that could be a difficulty.
27: The post-9/11 law that set up the position of DNI says all nominees must have, quote, extensive national security experience. But Pulte isn't a nominee. Trump is naming him an acting director, so he won't have to go through a Senate confirmation. And remember, this really is a key position right now, with the U.S. engaged with foreign threats around the world during a war with Iran.
24: NPR's Danielle Kurtz-Laban reporting. Results are coming in for the mayor's race in Los Angeles. Incumbent Karen Bass has advanced to the November election. The Associated Press has not called a second candidate to advance in the race, but it appears it may be former reality TV star Spencer Pratt. Steve Futterman reports from Los Angeles.
28: Karen Bass, facing opposition from both the left and right, ended up getting the most votes. It's looking likely that her opponent will be Spencer Pratt. Both were talking last night as if they will be facing each other. Pratt says the voters want change.
29: I just believe there's a lot of Los Angeles that is so excited to hear a non-politician. I don't want to be a politician.
28: Bass, who's been criticized by Pratt for the way she handled last year's deadly wildfire, says LA has challenges, but is still thriving.
30: Los Angeles is the creative capital of the world, where we dream and we make our dreams come true.
28: The office is nonpartisan, but Bass is a Democrat, Pratt a Republican, and Democrats have a huge registration advantage. For NPR News, I'm Steve Futterman in Los Angeles.
24: And you're listening to NPR News from Washington.
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31: This is CPR News. I'm Bozzy Kanani. Colorado has its first reform to the fast-growing sports gambling industry. CPR's Ben Marcus reports.
32: The bill was signed into law on Monday.
0: It will restrict the number of times in a day that someone can deposit money into their account. It bans the use of credit cards for sports gambling, and it requires the state to collect data from sports books and produce public reports. The bill was once a more sweeping reform that would have banned TV advertising and all prop bets, like how many points an individual player could score. But curtailing the industry too much was politically unworkable. The state has come to rely on sports gambling for tax revenue to fund water conservation projects. I'm Ben Marcus, CPR News.
31: Democrats in Colorado's congressional delegation have introduced a trio of bills to reform federal immigration enforcement agencies. Congressman Joe Neguse says it will help address some of the, quote, cruel and unjust practices in the Trump administration. And he thinks there are opportunities for provisions of the bills to move forward.
3: It's important to strike while the iron is hot and while we have potential opportunities as these appropriation bills are making their way through the House for the next fiscal year and as the reconciliation debate is continuing to unfold in the Senate.
31: The reforms to immigration enforcement in the three bills include the use of court-issued criminal warrants, unrestricted oversight for Congress members, no arrests in sensitive spaces like hospitals and schools, and displaying badges and IDs during enforcement operations. This is CPR News.
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2: This is Colorado Matters from CPR News and KRCC. I'm Ryan Warner. The first reform to sports gambling in Colorado was just signed into law. It addresses growing concerns about addiction and financial ruin. Our investigative reporter Ben Marcus has covered sports betting since before it was even legal. Hi, Ben.
3: Hey, Ryan.
2: Colorado was indeed an early adopter of sports gambling. It's proven popular. People wagered more than $6.5 billion
3: on
2: everything from table tennis to the NFL. Say more about why state lawmakers made reforms.
3: I think the concern really is about addiction and financial ruin that comes from that. They cited the increase to the state hotline calls for people seeking help. We've seen draft studies done by researchers in Southern California that show states with online sports gambling have higher rates of all kinds of financial problems, personal bankruptcy filings, auto loan defaults, etc. Mm. The backers of this bill, which is now law, said that DraftKings and FanDuel have kind of perfected their algorithm to really hook gamblers on these phone apps. They're particularly concerned about young gamblers, too, growing up in this environment where there's ubiquitous ads. If you watch the NBA Finals, there's every break shows another ad for another sportsbook with promotions. It's an unprecedented expansion of gaming in Colorado, from casinos that were only in the mountain towns of Colorado to casinos in your pocket.
2: In your pocket.
3: State Representative Stephen Woodrow said during a committee hearing, he talked about how his family has dealt with gambling addiction. He said that they're not going to ban sports betting, but
4: what this bill does is it challenges the most problematic features of the products that we know cause the most harm.
3: In its original form, it would have been a sweeping reform. It would have banned all prop bets. Prop bets are things like on player performance. How many touchdowns is a player going to score? How many rebounds in a game? But DraftKings argued this would drastically hurt the business. It would have also banned TV advertising, which broadcasters fought as essentially unworkable.
2: We wound up then with more limited reform, Ben. What will the legislation do now that the governor signed it?
3: Well, it places a daily limit on deposits, so 6 total in a day, so gamblers don't start chasing losses.
2: What does that mean?
3: Here's one of the bill's sponsors, State Senator Matt Ball, at a committee hearing a few months ago.
5: Losses pile up, so people double down, and they double down, until suddenly you can't pay your credit card anymore because you barely have enough money left to pay the mortgage.
3: What this law now also does, though, is ban the use of credit cards to make those deposits. So you have to have the money in your account if you're going to make these bets. It bans certain phone notifications that would solicit deposits into the app. It bans advertising, but only directly to people under 21 years old. Not sure how that's workable necessarily.
2: I was just going to ask, okay.
3: Requires state gambling authorities to start collecting data from the sports books and submitting an annual report.
2: With the idea maybe of future legislation crafted. Okay. Why were some of the biggest changes stripped from the bill? I mean, no doubt you've talked to the players. Well, when I say players, I mean the actors in this.
3: All around. It's about tax revenue. DraftKings testified at the Capitol that banning prop bets would reduce sportsbooks' revenue and therefore would reduce the tax collections that the state gets, potentially by millions of dollars. In the last 4 years, about $123 million in taxes have been collected. And DraftKings reminded lawmakers that the state was in a budget crunch and now was not the time to limit their business. The money goes to funding the Colorado Water Plan. These are highly technical water conservation projects that are necessary, and they didn't have a source of revenue before. So lawmakers dropped the prop bets, prompt

0: think some denote how the state itself has become addicted to these revenues.
1: Yeah, and always the question around sin taxes as well, I think. Let's break down this issue of prop bets, this term you've used a few times. So you've researched this and how it relates to the revenues states collect.
0: So prop bets, again, are based on player performance. This isn't beyond the win or lose of a team.
1: Yeah.
0: If you open the DraftKings app right now, they're promoting 1, 2, 3, I stopped counting at 20 different parlays where they're combining all these prop bets together. So you have to win 3 or 4 or 5 or 6 of these things have to happen to win your bet. That means a $10 bet can win you like $70 instead of a $10 bet winning you 20. High risk, high reward, because the odds are low that you're going to hit all of these different legs. Basically, the house has found an innovative way to beat bettors by making these bets higher odds, lower odds for bettors. And that increases tax revenue the more revenues the sports books get.
1: There's a wrinkle to all of the work the legislature has done on sports gambling. Prediction markets like Halshi are taking sports bets, but they call it something different.
0: Yeah, Kalshi and Polymarket apps look an awful lot like DraftKings if you open them up, and you can place almost identical bets. But they argue that they're prediction contracts. So Kalshi is actually just taking a fee to have this prediction contract rather than it being a sports bet. That means it's not regulated by the state, doesn't collect taxes for the water plan. Colorado Attorney General Phil Weiser, he signed on to a letter to federal regulators essentially saying if it talks like a sports bet and walks like a sports bet, then it's a sports bet and Colorado should be allowed to tax and regulate it. There's all kinds of court cases going on right now, and many are expected to make their way to the Supreme Court.
1: Okay, this is going to the highest court in the land, quite possibly. You mentioned that proceeds pay for water projects. I'm thinking, of course, of the drought right now. How important is sports betting revenue to the state? Put that into context.
0: It's really supplemental. I mean, because the state budget is billions of dollars, right? And we're talking about less than $200 million in tax collection. So it's not going to bend the curve on the state budget. But again, these water projects had no source of funding before sports betting. So it makes a difference for that. It's also worth noting just how quickly the world has moved on sports betting. Back in the day, Willie Mays, Hall of Fame baseball player, he was barred from baseball employment for taking a job as a casino greeter in Atlantic City. Now, today, the Rockies, Major League Baseball, they have official gambling partners. It's just the whole world has moved so quickly on this issue, and that's part of why lawmakers wanted to put some guardrails on what's going on.
1: Ben, what I love about your reporting is it answers many questions, but then it raises 10,000 more. So this is why you stay on stories. Thank you so much.
0: Thank you, Ryan.
1: CPR investigative reporter Ben Marcus, his coverage of sports betting, which is evolving at this breakneck pace, is at CPR.org. We'll be right back with indigenous art that's both serious and goofy. This is Colorado Matters from CPR News.
2: 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I've taken 3 of Avalon's cruises, so I know you'll find this journey unforgettable. 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
3: That's
4: like
3: right.
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1: It's Colorado Matters from CPR News. I'm Ryan Warner. It is one of the world's most prestigious art exhibitions, and a Boulder artist is featured. Anna Tsoulirakis is Greek and indigenous, an enrolled member of the Navajo Nation, who's also Creek. And her stark white, nearly life-sized sculpture, a fiberglass horse, landed in the Whitney Biennial in New York. The piece is titled, She Must Be a Matriarch. And Anna, welcome to the program.
7: Thank you for having me.
1: This fiberglass horse is only part of it. Other media include This is the best list. Paint, adhesive, resin, plastic, plaster, wood, foam, metal, leather, wait for it, IKEA remnants, prophylactics, and found objects.
7: Yes.
1: Are there condoms in this?
7: There's quite a few, yes.
1: Is there some humor here?
7: Just a bit.
1: Just a bit. My understanding is that humor is very important to you in your work.
7: Yeah, it's been a through line in my practice for over 25 years. There's always been a hint of humor and sarcasm, whether or not I realized it, it's been there.
1: Oh, what do you mean? How could you not realize if you're funny?
7: I don't think in the beginning it was necessarily intentional. Like, I wasn't thinking about it, but it just came out as part of the pieces. I guess I'm very honest in my work. Mm. Like, I'm a goofy person, and I like to laugh, and I like bringing that to kind of serious issues and different ways of thinking.
1: So. Yeah, that's the thing I love most, I think, about your work, is the tension between the serious and the goofy. What a great word. Talk to us about the meaning behind She Must Be a Matriarch.
7: So She Must Be a Matriarch is a sculpture that comes out of a larger body of work called Indigenous Absurdities that first showed in 2023 at MCA Denver. It was an exploration of Native humor, of thinking about how humor permeates Native communities and specifically groups of women and how it can create connection. I'm an urban Native. I grew up in the city. I've never lived on the reservation. Mm-hmm. Every time I went home to, you know, our family land and I would be around my family, they'd always tease me about no matter what I did, like the way I rode a horse, the way I cooked, anything. But it was their way of making a connection to me. Yep. And I wanted to highlight that kind of more specifically within this body of work. And She Must Be a Matriarch is kind of the culmination of that.
1: This piece really comes at you.
7: Yes.
1: Yeah.
7: Full
1: of momentum.
7: Yes.
1: Is that hard to capture?
7: It's hard to figure out what type of momentum you want to create. When I was thinking about this piece originally, I actually wanted the horse reared up and kind of like charging forward on its hind legs. Yeah. And then I realized that it was going to be in Denver and that would look like a Bronco or Blue Zipper. And so that is not where I wanted to go with it.
1: And so the horse is more darting.
7: Yes, more in stride.
1: In stride.
7: Yeah.
1: You can't mimic Lucifer. That's so fascinating. That kind of local context is so important.
7: Yeah.
1: Do you tell jokes? Like, are you a joke teller?
7: I mean, I crack jokes about, you know, like if you're in a boring meeting or something like that or around friends and you just see something funny. But I don't think of myself as a comedian or anything like that. Mm-hmm. But yes, I tend to make light of situations.
1: I just adore your text and billboard work. It's so striking.
7: Thank you.
1: I mean, I've seen that you're inspired by memes.
7: Yeah.
1: I don't think this is one you made, but a woman on the phone with a caption, "Hello, tribal police. We have white people trying to make fry bread."
7: Yes, that's a great one. That's a found one.
1: That's a found meme.
7: Yes.
1: I wonder if you think memes are art.
7: I think they definitely can be. I think that when we talk about what art is, it's so subjective.
1: Yeah.
7: And it just depends on the context and the placement that you're putting these things. It's just like going back to Marcel Duchamp in the early 1900s, right?
1: Give me some context, professor.
7: So Marcel Duchamp was an artist working in the early 20th century. One of his most seminal pieces was a urinal placed in the gallery.
1: Oh, yes.
7: And so he would place different kind of utilitarian normal objects that you would find around the house or wherever and would place them in the gallery and would sign them with different names. And so really creating the question of what is art and what isn't art, that type of thing. And I think that now just in the digital age and when we're thinking about memes or GIFs or whatever, that's another way that we can kind of question what art is. And I don't create memes, but by bringing them into my work, I love adding just another layer of meaning and also humor.
1: Yeah, I was like going to say native humor.
7: Yeah.
1: Indigenous and Greek artist Anna Tsoulourakis of Sioux Boulder is our guest. She landed a piece in the prestigious Whitney Biennial, which runs through August 23rd at the Whitney Museum of American Art in New York. Still to come, that billboard art we mentioned and turning her children into co-creators. This is Colorado Matters from CPR News.
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4: 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I'm Monica Vischer. I'm the program director for CPR Classical. I'm here with senior host of All Things Considered here in the morning, Nathan Fernando Fresques. 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
1: You're back with Colorado Matters from CPR News. I'm Ryan Warner. It's a big deal for an artist to land in the Whitney Biennial. It's the Whitney Museum's showcase of important American art. Anna Sularakis of CU Boulder is featured. She's Greek and indigenous and serious and goofy, just like her piece, A Charging Horse, titled She Must Be a Matriarch. It's at the Whitney. Sularakis also works with memes and text. Your billboard work included a series near downtown Colorado Springs. This was part of a residency there. One said, I really like the way you respect Native American rights. Clearly some tongue-in-cheek
7: yes.
1: messaging there. Will you talk about that piece?
7: Yeah, so that piece is from a larger project. It's called the Native Guide Project that started when I was in residence at Colorado College. I was spending a lot of time in the museum. My studio was in the museum. I was seeing museum educators, curators throughout the day.
1: Is this the Fine Arts Center?
7: Yeah, the Fine Arts Center.
1: Yeah, kind of a nice place.
7: Yeah, it's a great spot. I would see viewers coming in, looking at the different artworks and people giving tours. And I started thinking about how you basically curate an experience for someone. Like, how do you decide what's important? What do you want them to leave with, mm-hmm. right? In terms of seeing an artwork and doing that through labels like the text that's written, you know, next to an art piece or the way that somebody speaks about the work if they're giving a tour.
1: Yeah.
7: And I started thinking about that in terms of framing an experience between natives and non-natives. And this is also during when Black Lives Matter was beginning. And so I was thinking about racial interactions. And so how could I basically create an interaction, like a positive interaction between natives and non-natives? And I started thinking about just the blatancy of text and how putting these things out in the world could create this like positive reinforcement in some way. And when I started making them, I realized like immediately that they also could be read as very sarcastic and snarky,
1: yeah.
7: which I loved as well. So those are all the kinds of things I was thinking about. And then this has been an ongoing project since then that has been on social media. It's been on billboards and banners throughout the whole country, from Scottsdale to St. Louis to Columbus, Ohio, and even Maine.
1: My goodness.
7: Yeah.
1: Roadside art. But this notion of there being a similarity between a billboard and then that plaque or that sign in a museum, what is being communicated? How is the person being met? Just kind of blew my mind.
7: Yeah.
1: Well done. I want to talk a little bit about the Greek side of you.
7: Yes.
1: Because my understanding is that you taught yourself Greek as an adult, like
7: yeah.
1: not a kid.
7: So it's been an ongoing journey for me. I've always known that I was Greek. I was raised by my dad, who's half Greek and half Navajo. And it was always instilled in us that we were both, fully both, not uh-huh. part one or part of the other. So I grew up with that instilled in me, but language wasn't a part of that. My dad didn't speak Greek. His dad had died very young. My dad had never gone back to Greece. When I was in college, I realized, like, I really want to learn Greek. And the only access I had at that time was ancient Greek. And so I took ancient Greek, ended up going over and visiting my family, trying to speak ancient Greek to them because none of them speak English, which was a riot.
1: Oh, give me an example.
7: Oh, I don't even know any ancient Greek anymore, like because now it's turned into like
1: the contemporary stuff has fortunately flowed in. But you were like trying to describe I don't know, words for the gods when you were, you know, reaching for a bag of Doritos or something.
7: Yeah. Luckily, we had a friend, my cousins had a friend who spoke broken English. And then since then, when I was in graduate school, I took modern Greek. And that's where I really started picking up. And I started going back to visit my family every summer. And I've continued with classes. And now my kids take classes at the Denver School of Modern Greek. So they're all fluent in Greek. And we're going back this summer to visit.
1: Oh, they're so lucky with their little sponge brains.
7: I know. So lucky that they can learn three languages at once. You know?
1: Yeah. I'm really glad you brought up your kids.
7: Yeah.
1: Because they are part of the artistic process, I think, for you.
7: Absolutely.
1: I have seen photos of them rather actively engaged in the studio with you.
7: Yes.
1: This is not a do not touch household.
7: Absolutely not. Since the time they were born, they've all been on the road with me going to exhibitions, installations. And now that they're older, they are able to help more hands-on in the work. One of my daughters helped paint the horse that's in the Whitney exhibition. My son helped put some things together as well. And there are casts of women's arms, indigenous women's arms, yes, on the sculpture as well that's at the Whitney. And some of those casts are the casts of my daughter's arms, as well as mine and friends. So,
1: are they willing and happy to help, or is this child labor?
7: It's chores. Just another version of the chores that mom assigns you, right?
1: Oh my God, but how fun that one of the chores is painting.
7: Yeah, I think they really see it as like, really? Again?
1: Again.
7: Yeah.
1: Boulder artist Anna Soulourakis is with us. She's featured in the current Whitney Biennial. It's a survey of important working American artists in New York. The final part of our discussion after a break, she is learning to work with glass. This is Colorado Matters from CPR News.
11: 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We've created an Evergreen membership in the name of our daughter. 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
3: 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Good morning. I'm Nathan Fernando Frescas, along with Monica Vischer of CPR Classical. 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
1: You're with Colorado Matters from CPR News. I'm Ryan Warner. For an artist, it's a career maker, landing in the biennial at the Whitney Museum of American Art in New York. Anna Soulourakis of CU Boulder can cross it off her list. Her poignant and funny piece, She Must Be a Matriarch, is featured at the Whitney through August 23rd.
12: This piece in the biennial, I'm fascinated by how they choose, or do you choose, which to highlight. Maybe take me to when you learned you were going to land in this exhibition, because it's a big deal.
7: Yeah, it started back in November, I think, of 24, I got an email from their assistant that the curators wanted to meet with me for an initial studio visit.
12: And it's only like 50 or so artists.
7: Yeah, 56 artists and collectives and duos. So I had that initial meeting with them in November of 2024. And I've had friends who've had studio visits for different biennials throughout the years. And I knew that just because you have a meeting with them doesn't mean anything necessarily.
12: Yeah, don't get your hopes up.
7: Exactly. So I kept trying to like be like, okay with this. You know, it's great just to be noticed and have a, you know, studio visit.
12: It's
7: and
12: nice just to be nominated.
7: Exactly.
12: Yeah, okay.
7: I had that studio visit with them. It seemed to go well. And then they reached out again, I think in January of that year. And we had a second studio visit. And we talked a little bit more pointedly about what I might put in the show, not just about my overall practice. And we talked about maybe creating new work, or maybe is there work that's already out there that I might want to put in? Mm-hmm. I mean, these were fairly brief meetings, too. I would say like 20 minutes.
12: They don't fly in.
7: I think they did that for a lot of people. For me, they hadn't, because I think they had seen some of my work in person.
12: Oh, okay.
7: Before that. And then it was in March, March 18th, actually. I know the day because it was my dad's birthday. And that was my third studio visit with them. And I was telling my dad about it, who's an artist and has been my biggest supporter throughout my whole life. And he was so excited. He's like, I give you my birthday wish. And so he goes, I think this is it. And so I met with them and they said, we'd love to invite you to be part of the biennial. His wish came true.
12: Whoa.
7: And so that was amazing. That was an amazing day to know that I would be part of everything, but that I would also have to keep a secret for the next like 9 months.
12: Oh, you can't say that you've been chosen.
7: Yeah.
12: And you decided then that...
7: So from there, we started talking and learning more about the timeline. Originally, I was hoping to make a new piece, and I realized with the timeline, that was like insane pressure to put on myself, right? Oh. Like, hey, create the best piece of your life in like 4 months. And then I thought about, you know, She Must Be a Matriarch, which was originally made in 2023, but had only been seen here in Denver at that point. It is really my most seminal piece. It's a piece that I'm very proud of that I think speaks so much to different audiences in different ways that I felt like it could have a strong presence there. And they loved the idea of that and were ecstatic. Yeah, it just kind of all came together.
12: I love that Denver knew you first. You know?
7: Yes.
12: It's like we knew you when. Yeah. You're doing an artist residency at Temple University in Philadelphia right now.
7: Yes.
12: Is there a pie you don't have your hands in at this moment? What are you creating for Philadelphia?
7: It's a residency at the Tyler School of Art at Temple University. And they were very flexible and just really interested in, you know, having me work on anything that I was interested in working on. Would I be creating work in the vein that I've already made? Was I interested in learning new techniques? And I realized they had a glass area. I know nothing about glass. It's funny because they were like, what can we do to help you with your practice? And I was like, well, glass blowing has nothing to do with the art that I make, but I would love to learn how to blow glass. As we were taking a tour during my site visit back in December, the director of the glass area, Jessica, said, you know, we can also cast glass because you use a lot of casting in your work, right? And I was like, yeah.
12: Wait, you can cast glass?
7: Yeah. So I use a lot of cast of body parts. And she said, we can do that in glass. And I was blown away. I know it seems something like so simple, like, of course, I'm sure you can do that. But it never dawned on me that I could do that and that I could learn how to do that. And so for the past few months, like during my visits, that's what I've been doing there, is learning how to cast glass and also learning how to blow glass. I can make cups now.
12: Oh, congratulations.
7: And I made one bowl. And then they're going to teach me how to replicate that process back at the University of Colorado in Boulder using our kilns there. So that's really thrilling to be learning, especially at this age and in this level of my career, something completely new.
12: Does it give you new respect for your students at CU when you're the pupil again?
7: I'm excited about it. I would say that I never think, oh, that they're at the very beginning. I'm very excited. I'm the director of foundations at CU. So I'm one of the first professors that they see when they're taking art classes. That is my sweet spot. I love teaching those students who are just kind of entering programs.
12: The wide-eyed.
7: Exactly. I love being there at that moment and helping guide them through deciding what strengths do they have? What skills do they want to learn?
12: But it strikes me that you may enjoy that because you like that state for yourself.
7: I am learning that now, yeah.
12: That wide-eyed state.
7: Yeah.
12: Well, I want to see what you come up with the cast. I didn't even know you could cast glass.
7: Yeah. Hopefully we'll, you know, cross fingers that it keeps working. Yeah.
12: Will you roll it in here when it's done?
7: Yes, very gently.
12: I'm very glad to meet you. Anna, congratulations on the Whitney.
7: Thank you so much.
1: Boulder artist and educator Anna Soulourakis is featured in the current Whitney Biennial at the Whitney Museum of American Art in New York.

0: Hikers don't like the doldrums of summer, at least not when it's been hot and dry. Our Western Slope reporter, Tom Hess, has a story on new research into these small mountain mammals and what they can tell us about their ecosystem.
1: Atop the La Salle Mountains, about 50 miles southwest of Grand Junction, a population of small, rabbit-like mammals has received regular visits from a Colorado Mesa University research team. The goal was to track stress levels in pika populations. It's a way to see how climate change is weighing on the animals. CMU student Carly Wetherill says tracking stress, rather than just population numbers, produces research that might yield action.
2: Stress is important to measure because you can measure their stress response over a long period of time, and you can actually predict declines.
1: Wetherill is one of the authors on a recent study about the La Salle pika population. For 6 years, they collected pikas and analyzed their scat for a stress hormone. CMU Associate Professor of Biology Johanna Varner says the data shows how a warming climate is stressing out these little mountain mammals.
3: We see higher stress at the population level in the years where the August temperature is really hot. That's really important for pikas because that's the time when they are actually out collecting all of the food that they're going to eat during the winter.
1: Pikas are of particular interest for researchers because they're considered a climate indicator species, meaning the more scientists learn about them, the more they can learn about how warming weather affects the broader environment.
3: Obviously, it would be really good for pikas if we could just stop climate change on a global level, but it's kind of a big problem that's a little bit intractable for local management units to actually do something about.
1: Varner says there is a finding in the study that can help with that. Data shows grass levels correspond with pika stress. That means one application could be to, say, reduce grazing in later months to keep the grass a little greener and the pikas a little more peaceful. In Grand Junction, I'm Tom Hess, CPR News.
0: See pictures of the peaceful pikas that were part of this research at CPR.org.
4: You will know it is time to turn the page when you hear the chimes ring like this.
0: Turn the page with Colorado Matters. Dizzy is a memoir by Rachel Weaver about her years coping with mysterious dizziness.
5: I set out to write a book that made people understand the depth of what it is to live in this way. 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
0: Speaking there to the Write the Damn Book podcast, read Dizzy ahead of Lit Fest in Denver next week, June 12th, and then join me and this Colorado author on stage. 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
7: Hi, my name is Sherrian Taylor, and I'm from beautiful Palisade, Colorado. And thank goodness for CPR. It's just my lifeline. 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
8: Everything you can. Thank you, Sherrianne. How are the peach trees out in Palisade, by the way? We're hearing from all over Colorado. Thank you, Sherrianne. Thank you, Rona. Thank you to everybody who's been giving this morning. 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I'm Monica Vischer, Program Director of CPR Classical. And Nathan, it's an honor to be on your side over on the news side here.
9: Yes, we are so glad to have you here.
8: Nathan
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8: Frescas, senior host, All Things Considered here too. And we'd love to know who you are before this drive is over.
9: Yeah. Thank you to Brent in Colorado Springs, Nicole in Colorado Springs, Ann and Nathan in Denver, PB in Denver, Gretchen in Denver, all across the state, all across Colorado. People are saying, yes, I love Colorado Matters. I love Colorado Public Radio. And I know you do, too. 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
8: 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Okay, I want you to put yourself in the future here, okay? You're sitting down, and let's say you keep a journal or a diary, and you write, "Dear Diary, I just got back from an 8-day trip on the Rhine River. It was incredible. We saw Germany. We traveled to the Netherlands. We traveled to France and Switzerland. We saw the Cologne Cathedral. We rode our bikes through the beautiful Rhine country and saw amazing sights on all the ancient castles that we had only previously seen in pictures. This was made possible by Avalon Waterways. We didn't think we were going to win the trip, but it was on one day, on June 3rd, 2026, when I decided to call and donate to Colorado Public Radio. I'd never donated before. And wouldn't you know, they called me and I won the trip for the Rhine River cruise. Okay, that's your diary entry, right? This could be you. 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
1: Broadway's best plays and musicals and people on and off the stage are honored every year in an awards ceremony named for a Denverite. Born in 1888, Antoinette Tony Perry made her first public performance at the Elitch Gardens Theater, age 11. Just 5 years later, she headed to New York City and soon found herself billed in the local press as the sweetest, most piquant ingenue Broadway has seen for many months. Her distinctive stage personality quickly made Antoinette Perry a leading lady, equally at home in comedy and classics. And then, at a time when women offstage were limited to positions as costumers, she became a stage director and producer with a long string of hits. She blazed a trail for women in theater and co-founded the American Theater Wing, which continues to sponsor the theater world's most coveted honors, the Antoinette Perry Awards for Excellence in Broadway Theater, better known as the Tonys.
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3: Live from NPR News, I'm Lakshmi Singh. The head of the UN's nuclear watchdog agency says inspectors have been on the ground in Iran, but they did not go back to the places that were attacked. Instead, they visited small labs and other facilities. Here's NPR's Ea Batrawi.
4: Rafael Grossi of the International Atomic Energy Agency says there's very limited to no activity in Iran now in uranium mining and enrichment. Grossi was directly involved in nuclear talks between Iran and the U.S. in February, just before the U.S. and Israel struck Iran. Asked by NPR if Iran had agreed then to zero stockpiling of its highly enriched uranium, Grossi said it's hard to say because talks were truncated by war.
5: There were a number of alternatives that were being discussed at that time. One is what you mentioned, but it was not the only one.
4: Grossi says other options included Iran halting or limiting enrichment. Now he says it's yet to be seen what can be agreed on. Aya Batrawi, NPR News, Abu Dhabi.
3: President Trump's endorsement streak did not pay off in Iowa's gubernatorial contest yesterday. His candidate, Representative Randy Feenstra, narrowly lost the Republican nomination to farmer and businessman Zach Lahn. The Democratic Party nominee for governor is State Auditor Rob Sand. He ran unopposed. And Pierre Stephen Fowler has been watching the gubernatorial and Senate primaries.
6: Democrats chose their nominee for U.S. Senate. Republicans chose their pick for governor. Three of the four House races are indeed viewed as some of the few competitive races in the country this fall. For the Senate, the nominee is State House Representative Josh Turek. He's a Paralympian who holds a seat that voted for Trump and argued that his background and campaign strategy is the best way for Democrats to win in a red state. Primary voters agreed, picking him over a progressive state senator by a 2-1 margin.
3: Stephen Fowler reporting. The California gubernatorial primary has yet to be called. The three leading candidates vying to succeed Governor Gavin Newsom are Democrats Javier Becerra and Tom Steyer and Republican Steve Hilton. Federal investigations, or investigators rather, are examining the prediction market trades of former New York Republican Congressman George Santos. NPR's Bobby Yalin has details.
7: 4 months after George Santos had a 7-year wire fraud prison sentence commuted by President Trump, he took to social media. Santos said he planned on attending Trump's State of the Union address. What he didn't say publicly is that he was betting tens of thousands of dollars on the prediction market site Kalshi that he would not attend. Before it was revealed he did not go, he cashed out. That's according to three sources with direct knowledge of Santos's trades. The Justice Department and the Commodity Futures Trading Commission are investigating. When reached by NPR, Santos said the investigations were news to him. He said, "I'm not saying yes, I'm not saying no," when asked if he has an account on Kalshi. Bobby Allen, NPR News.
3: From Washington, this is NPR.
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9: This is CPR News. I'm Bozzy Kanani. Governor Jared Polis has vetoed several bills championed by progressive Democrats. Ray Solomon reports.
10: One of the vetoed bills was part of the Democrats' signature affordability platform. It would have prevented companies from using surveillance data to set individual prices and wages for their customers and workers. Polis said the bill was too broad. Polis vetoed another bill intended to make arbitration more fair and accessible. This is the legal process mandated in many terms of service agreements that consumers have to sign. Polis said the bill would have made arbitration too complicated. A third bill would have stopped restaurants from automatically handing out plastic utensils and condiment packets unless customers ask for them in order to reduce unnecessary waste. Polis said those types of decisions should be left to local government. For CPR News, I'm Ray Solomon.
9: Governor Polis also vetoed a bipartisan bill that would have forced future governors to be more transparent about how they try to influence the state legislature. The measure would have required lobbyists employed by the governor's administration to be treated like their private counterparts. They would have to publicly disclose their positions on bills. Polis, who is term limited, said in his veto letter that doing so would infringe on the governor's ability to independently evaluate legislation. Lawmakers said the bill was prompted by Polis's own heavy-handed approach to working with them. In Jefferson County, public health officials have confirmed the first human case of West Nile virus in Colorado this year. The virus is spread through the bite of an infected mosquito. Last year, nearly 300 Coloradans caught West Nile virus. 18 people died. You can find more news online at CPR.org.
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12: This is On Point. I'm Meghna Chakrabarty. When President Donald Trump and China's President Xi Jinping met for an historic summit in Beijing last month, the contrast between the two leaders could not have been sharper. Trump lavished praise on the Chinese president.
13: People don't know. Whenever we had a problem, we worked that out very quickly. We're going to have a fantastic future together. Such respect for China, the job you've done. You're a great leader. I say it to everybody. You're a great leader.
12: President Xi chose a different perspective. Rather than heaping compliment upon compliment on the transactional Trump, China's leader emphasized the importance of a stable, non-confrontational relationship between the two powerful nations.
14: Today, President Trump and I have

0: forward to doing more trade with you.
1: This is very interesting. So I think, Donald Trump is known for saying things quite spontaneously and in an unvarnished way, while Xi Jinping is not someone who wears his emotions on his sleeve. Yeah. So I think partly it's just their personal styles. But I think what is also quite interesting is, for example, right, Donald Trump, right after the summit, in his interview with Brett Baer on Fox News, he said, right, he welcomes Chinese investments to the U.S. If the Chinese side want to avoid tariffs, they can come and build here. And of course, that is something that is quite controversial here in the U.S., including within the Republican Party. And so we'll see. And so I think this is interesting. Of course, on the Chinese side, for Xi Jinping, there are their own state interests at hand. But I think the Chinese side is also very aware of this particular personal style, a more transactional style from this U.S. president, and they are trying to make use of that.
2: I'm trying to think. I'm thinking myself if the next question I should ask is appropriate or not, but I'm just going to say it, Yong Yong. I wondered if... I mean, Donald Trump is president of the United States, but does President Xi, as Trump as a leader, I don't know if, you know, in monitoring Chinese social media or the Chinese press, if you get the sense that President Xi takes Trump seriously as a leader.
1: I actually think he does.
2: Okay.
1: And I say this is, in a sense, is for all of his policy issues with regards to internal oppression and everything, Xi Jinping is a professional. He is a politician, and he respects the office of the President of the United States, and he recognizes the United States as a superpower. And so there is no particular reason for him as a professional to disrespect a U.S. president. That brings no positives to the Chinese government or to his policy objectives.
2: Mm. Okay. Now, there was a banquet, as there always is, in the summit. And I'm wondering if there was anything significant that caught the attention of the Chinese people coming out of the banquet, because it was another opportunity to watch President Trump, sort of, you know, speak freely, or as freely as he might in a major dual party summit. But I'm just wondering how that went over.
1: This is really interesting. I'm really glad that you mentioned the Chinese public, because, of course, for this kind of high-level diplomatic summits, the Chinese public are not in a position to interpret what constructive strategic stability, quote-unquote, actually means for their own lives. But they may pick up on these more theatrical elements, as I mentioned earlier, the visits of U.S. business tycoons. And for this banquet in particular, what is actually quite interesting, my mother, she is a retired school teacher. She still lives in China. And she became aware of the banquet because Donald Trump's banquet speech actually went sort of viral on Chinese social media, and including his speech writer, I think Ross Worthington. There are some Chinese netizens are trying to find out who the speechwriter is who wrote a pretty impressive speech. And what is actually quite interesting is it is a speech that doesn't touch on current policy issues or particular things. It goes into the history of U.S.-China relations on a people-to-people level, right? How Benjamin Franklin quoted Confucius, how Chinese workers helped build the Transcontinental Railroad, how the two countries were allies during World War II, including how, right under President Teddy Roosevelt, the Boxer Indemnity remittances helped fund and construct President Xi Jinping's alma mater, Tsinghua University. And in particular, the part that caught a lot of Chinese public's attention, because it is relatively new knowledge, is this stone tablet as part of the Washington Monument that has a Chinese inscription on it. And that inscription came from a Qing-era official in the mid-19th century who wrote this personal praise about George Washington. And when the Washington Monument was being built, there were U.S. missionaries based in China who read this Qing official's praise of George Washington and commissioned this stone tablet and sent it to the U.S. as a gift from the Chinese side.
2: Interesting. And so therefore, I mean, so that must have been received well by the Chinese public. I mean, as far as we can tell.
1: Yes. And so this is actually quite interesting, right? And, the banquet speech, because it's It's not overly like partisan or especially political. It really talks about how there are deep ties between the people on both sides. And if we go back to the Washington Monument stone tablet, right, the Qing era official Xu Ji Yu, right, he wrote about how George Washington, he was not just a legendary military leader, a great warrior, comparing him to ancient warriors and sages in China, but also in particular, this Qing era official emphasized that George Washington had this political vision that he did not make himself king or emperor. He did not establish a monarchy. He established a democracy to have public affairs being ruled and determined by the public.
2: Right,
1: and that's what really impressed him.
2: Interesting. We'll be right back. This is On Point.
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8: 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I just upped my Evergreen membership, and I would urge everyone, if you are able, to do the same. 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
2: You're back with On Point. I'm Meghna Chakrabarty, and today we're speaking with Yongyong Chong. She's a fellow and research scholar at Yale's Law School Paul Tsai China Center, frequent analyst and commentator on U.S.-China relations. And we've invited Yongyong back to the show because we wanted to understand how the recent Trump-Xi summit in Beijing was received by the Chinese people and also Chinese leadership as well. So essentially, the view of the China summit from China. And Yongyong, I wanted to ask you about, again, just for a moment on the theatrics of this summit, because at least in U.S. social media, I saw that there was some noise being made about things like, well, there was a moment where both leaders were seated in sort of large white cushioned chairs. I think this was for a press conference. Although I could be mistaken about that, but they were seated in these chairs and that President Trump's chair was actually maybe an inch or two lower to the ground than President Xi's chair was. And so that put them, I guess, their heads on the same level. These things, as you said earlier, are extremely carefully produced. But I'm wondering if that mattered to the Chinese public, that visual, or what the purpose was behind it.
1: I think, as mentioned earlier, right, one thing about this summit is indeed there is a lack of prep on the U.S. side before the summit. So some of these kind of visuals, some of these kind of stage management should have been addressed before the summit to make sure that it doesn't create some kind of these kind of optical contrasts. And the Chinese side, of course, are very experienced and very good at creating these kinds of images, including like some Chinese netizens have joked, right? Xi Jinping somehow seems to appear always around the same height, whichever world leader he meets. And so these are also like the kind of like stage management that the Chinese diplomatic team are very good at. On the other hand, I also want to emphasize that I think it is important when we evaluate a diplomatic summit, when we evaluate a politician, to emphasize on what they do or say and less on how they look.
2: True, we should. I don't disagree with you on that at all. And yet the stage management still remains important because of, you know, we're still a visual culture. But I take your point. So in that case, let's talk more about what was done and said. Now, if memory serves, the readouts that come from the various delegations following a summit like this, for many nations, there's a joint statement. There hasn't been a joint statement between the U.S. and China in a summit for some time. Is that right, Yongyong?
1: Yes. So I think the joint statements on the presidential level between the two presidents probably date back to the end of the Obama administration, where there were a series of joint statements with regards to climate cooperation. Of course, joint statements do not have to necessarily just come out from this kind of bilateral summit. And the last time in the first Trump administration, there was a joint statement at the cabinet level under the directions of both presidents with regards to the trade negotiations back in 2018. But yeah, like it has been a while since there was this kind of a more elaborate joint statement from both presidents.
2: Okay, so we have separate readouts or summaries of the summit from the
1: yes.
2: U.S. delegation mm-hmm. and the Chinese delegation then. And they came out at different times, too. I think China's readout came out before the United States. Is that right?
1: That I'm not entirely okay. sure. Because
2: okay. So but then so what did you see in the differences between those two readouts, though?
1: Yeah, it is actually quite, the differences are quite striking, right? On the U.S. side. But this is partly also the personal styles and the political objectives from both governments. Mm-hmm. And for Donald Trump's side, he's a business person. He says he wants to bring business deals for the American people, in particular his voter base. And so the readout from the White House emphasized these kinds of, purchasing agreements that the Chinese side are agreeing to buy, like beef and beans and Boeing planes. And if we look at the Chinese readout, there is not very specific comments about specific items being purchased, but the Chinese readout, on one hand, the one particular issue that gets emphasized in the readout is Taiwan, which we can discuss mm-hmm. later. But the Chinese statement really emphasized this grander narrative. And this is why the Chinese side emphasized that this is a historic summit or a milestone summit, as Xi Jinping himself said, is that it has redefined this bilateral relationship with this new phrasing, quote-unquote, constructive strategic stability. So on the Chinese side, it's really being seen as an agenda-setting summit rather than focused on very specific deliverables.
2: Okay, tell me more. You said the sort of grandeur take of it, that that this summit, at least President Xi wants to project it as ushering in a new era in U.S.-China relations or some kind of shift between the two powers. Tell me more.
1: Yeah. So, first of all, this kind of using a very specific set phrase to define U.S.-China relations or define Chinese policy is a feature of the Chinese political system, a feature of the Chinese political culture. So it uses, it can be used for domestic purposes as propaganda, as a way, this is a signature achievement of this current Chinese leader. This is being used to discipline language and interpret and direct policy on a domestic level. So this needs to be understood that this is something that the Chinese government has been doing very consistently as part of its political culture. On the other hand, if we look at specifically on this language, it's actually quite interesting because it marks a shift compared with the language Beijing has preferred before to describe U.S.-China relations. In the earlier, like during the show teaser, right? We heard even that Xi Jinping himself still said the U.S. and China should be partners, not rivals. Mm. However, the language constructive strategic stability is not the language to describe friends and so or partners. It is a language to describe rivals, right? The term strategic stability dates back to the Cold War to describe arms race and arms control between the United States and Soviet Union. The term has since been expanded, but it has been always been understood that this is a term that is not to describe a partnership. And so I think this does indeed signal a shift on Beijing's assessment of this bilateral relationship, that it is indeed a rivalry, but this rivalry can be managed to avoid major conflict. And so that is how the term constructive strategic stability is being written. And I should also emphasize that on the U.S. side, the White House readout does include this, but not in the exact language as the Chinese side. The White House added its own conditions. It is a constructive relationship of strategic stability on the basis of fairness and reciprocity.
2: Wow.
1: And so it is not an identical language. There are some conditions to it.
2: Oh, interesting. Okay, so constructive strategic stability. It's a phrase we should keep our eyes on. I also wonder, when you say it's sort of the Chinese government tacitly saying we should be friends, but in truth we are rivals, are they also projecting through things like this readout and the management of the summit? Again, I mean, I think you said you found it interesting that President Xi was calling it a milestone and historic, even though it was actually not as large as even the last time the two met in Beijing. Is that a way of asserting, let's say, that China and the United States are equals now?
1: This is a really important point. And if we compare some of the language the Chinese side has tried to use, and so as I mentioned, right, this kind of like using a some kind of a catchphrase, a set phrase to describe bilateral relationship is a feature of the Chinese system that has been tried. During the Clinton administration in the late 1990s, the Chinese side's preferred language was, quote, constructive strategic partnership. And then later during the Obama era, the Chinese side really wanted to say it's a new model of major country relations, or sometimes also translated as a new model of great power relations. And so now it is constructive strategic stability. So we can see there is a subtle shift here, both in terms of the chilling of the relationship, but also a more assertive Beijing. And I think that is also seen through some of the elements of the summit, in particular, how Beijing really pressed on the issue of Taiwan with the U.S. side.
2: Okay, so we will get to Taiwan in just a moment, but the sort of what kind of relationship President Xi, the Chinese government, actually see China's having with the United States now also came up in another interesting way that did grab some attention here in the United States. There was that moment where President Xi and Trump with their respective delegations, they were sitting across from each other in this beautiful, ornate, wood-paneled room. There was a large painting of cranes on one wall and filigreed wood carvings on the door. So the pomp and circumstance was definitely there. And then President Xi makes his remarks and he addresses President Trump by saying, quote, our meeting is drawing worldwide attention.
11: The world has arrived at a new crossroads. Whether China and the United States can transcend the so-called Thucydides trap and create a new normalization of relations between major powers.
2: Now, the president of China dropping an ancient Greek reference caught a lot of people's attention. And the Thucydides trap specifically is a theory that was advanced by political scientist Graham Allison in both the 2015 article and a 2017 book. The book was called Destined for War: Can America and China Escape Thucydides' Trap? And we'll hear a quote from Graham Allison in a moment. Now, the theory has to do with ancient Greek history. So we first called up Professor Richard Hoskins at the Northwestern Pritzker School of Law. He's also an instructor at the University of Chicago's Graham School. And he gave us a quick classics primer.
12: Thucydides is ordinarily considered, along with Herodotus, who preceded him by a few decades, the father of history. Together, they really sort of launched what we think of as the study of history. Thucydides also included a lot of political observations, and chiefly those observations have to do with the underlying fundamental causes of war, and he generalized that there are generally three: fear, interest, and honor. And I can say on my own behalf that as I've looked at various wars, and there have been many, it is true that you can generally categorize the causes of war, the fundamental causes, within one of those three categories properly understood.
2: Now, Thucydides was a historian in ancient Greece. He was also briefly a general during the Peloponnesian War, which was from 431 to 404 BC. And he's credited with being the first historian to record key events chronologically and is considered the father of political realism.
12: And by realism is meant a realistic, although some would say somewhat pessimistic, view of human nature when it comes to those who have power and are very jealous of it and don't want to lose it. And in particular, in relation to those who are increasing their power and want more of it. And both parties feeling a sense that the world may not be big enough for the two of them.
2: So where does the trap come in?
12: Basically, Thucydides' trap means if you have a situation where there's a status quo power and a rising power at the same time, and assume that both of these are great powers. Currently, the United States is the great status quo power in the world. China is a rising power. And the Thucydides trap is the suggestion that in many, many cases through history, though not all, the result of a rising nation, very ambitious and wanting to find its place in the global scope of things, and the status quo power will end up going to war. The trap referred to is the tendency of the two powers not to be able to see beyond the fear that the two of them will inevitably have to go to war because they can't both coexist.
2: So Professor Hoskins says that the lesson to learn from Thucydides today is simple. Beware.
12: That book has often been interpreted, and I think correctly, as a cautionary tale. In other words, it's not inevitable that Athens and Sparta had to conflict. Yes, there were reasons for it. Chiefly, Thucydides argues, the fear that Sparta had, that Athens was getting too big and powerful. But that need not inevitably lead to war. So in that sense, Thucydides considered his history, and I think this is pretty clear from the text and the subtext, to be a kind of cautionary tale for subsequent leaders.
2: So that's Richard Hoskins, professor at Northwestern University and the University of Chicago. This is On Point.
13: Hi, this is Chris with Centennial. I've been an Evergreen member for many years, and with the recent federal funding being pulled from this very valuable service, I am increasing my monthly donation indefinitely. Thank you so much for the great service you provide us. Bye-bye.
10: Wow. 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I am joined by producer Laura Lynn Duff this morning, and we are asking you to play a key role in keeping this service going strong. 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
2: You're back with On Point. I'm Meghna Chakrabarty, and Yongyong Chung joins us today. She's a fellow and research scholar at Yale Law School's Paul Tsai China Center, frequent analyst of U.S.-China relations. And she's one of our favorite China analysts, and we've asked her back today because we wanted to get the view from China, how China's President Xi Jinping, how the Chinese people may have seen the recent summit last month between President Xi and President Trump in Beijing. We oftentimes hear about the U.S. perspective, obviously, but we felt it's important to understand how it all went over in China. So, Yongyong, we mentioned Taiwan several times. Let's face it head on. When you said that President Xi made it clear that Taiwan is a bright red line now, tell me more about what you meant, especially vis-a-vis the discussion of Xi also having said pretty clearly that he sees the U.S. and China as rivals.
1: Mm-mm. I think this is interesting. Is first of all, the issue of Taiwan being a bright red line for Beijing is not new.
2: Yes.
1: And and Beijing also does repeatedly bring this up in its dialogues with Washington for decades, right? As long as there has been a relationship between the two governments. And so, but what has indeed changed in this time and is partly correlated with what we discussed earlier, right? On one hand, this issue is being foregrounded. And with the exception of probably trade and tariff issues, that this is the major issue Beijing brought to this summit to discuss, and not really to discuss, but really to assert with Washington. And this to an extent is also a demonstration of how Beijing sees China as a peer to the United States and is able to assert its positions in such a way. And the second dimension is there is also Beijing is also aware that like Taiwan Relations Act is law, right, in the U.S. And it's something that has broad bipartisan support in the U.S. And so Beijing's expectations and objectives coming into this summit on the issue of Taiwan is not it's not so much as in having the United States change its positions per se, but to score some rhetorical points. And Beijing sees President Trump as someone with his particular communication style, as someone who is probably possible to score some rhetorical points on Taiwan with.
2: You said that so subtly, Yongyong. I appreciate your diplomacy in the way you said that. So do you think that happened, that President Xi and the Chinese government came away thinking that they did successfully score those rhetorical points?
1: I think to an extent, probably. I think, but I want to mark this is for President Trump's style of communications when he speaks in an unvarnished, spontaneous way, right? He talked about he might want to delay arms sales to Taiwan, which is probably something Beijing would like to see. However, he also said he wants to talk to Taiwan's President Lai Ching-te, which would be breaking major diplomatic protocol, which is not something that Beijing wants. And so I think this is a tricky thing that Beijing also understands that Donald Trump talks a lot and he can change his positions on things or talk in a different way in the next moment. And so that's a tricky thing to evaluate. But I also think what is quite important is, as I mentioned earlier, Taiwan Relations Act is law in the U.S. It's not something that the president can unilaterally change. And it is also very important that both President Trump and like Secretary of State Marco Rubio said after the summit that the U.S. position on Taiwan has not changed. And Marco Rubio also acknowledged, right, like including in the issue of arms sales to Taiwan, Congress also has a say in this. And so I think there are practical constraints that Beijing has, Beijing also recognizes and has reasonable expectations with regards to this.
2: Understood. Okay, so let's listen to President Trump himself at two different moments here about Taiwan. This first clip is from the joint appearance between the two presidents on May 14th, when Trump and Xi stood next to each other for a photo op, and reporters were repeatedly asking about whether Taiwan had been part of any of the two men's discussions, and President Trump ignored those questions entirely.
15: Did you talk about Taiwan, Mr. President?
16: Thank you.
17: Thank you very much.
18: Mr. President, did you talk about Taiwan?
16: Hey, thank you, press. Thank you, press.
18: Okay.
2: Now, that was in China, and President Trump very uncharacteristically saying nothing. But then, aboard Air Force One after the summit, Trump had a different set of responses to questions about supposed conversation he had with Xi regarding Taiwan.
19: And you said you were going to check with the president of Taiwan, but the 1982 assurances that President Reagan gave said the United States would not consult with China on arms sales to Taiwan. So it sounds to me like you have consulted
20: with China. Well, I think 1980s is a long way.
19: It was?
20: That's a big far distance.
19: So you dispensed with that?
20: No, I didn't say anything about it, but certainly, you know, you brought that up. You talked about that to me. Obviously. So what am I going to do? Say I don't want to talk to you about it because I have an agreement that was signed in 1982. No, we discussed arms sales to.
19: And what's his request?
20: We discussed the Taiwan, you know, the whole thing with the arms sales was in great detail, actually. And I'll be making decisions.
19: What was his request?
20: But, you know, I think the last thing we need right now is a war that's 9,500 miles away. I think that's the last thing we need.
2: So again, that was aboard Air Force One, so a little hard to hear. But Yong, now this comes out of what you mentioned earlier, that it seems that the U.S. has paused an arms sale, to Taiwan. And I can't figure out whether or not the reporting around if President Xi had advocated for this at the summit or not was, you know, is that reliable? I mean, what's your take?
1: I think some of the details about that is probably ambiguous.
2: Yeah.
1: And I think for Donald Trump, when he is a business person and he sees himself as having mastered the art of the deal, so he has said, right, this is a major arms deal, that it's a great bargaining chip, though he has never specified what kind of concessions he might be trying to extract from the Chinese side with regards to this. And so it is indeed quite ambiguous. But I also do want to emphasize that I do think it is somewhat frustrating that the defense of Taiwan, that safeguarding the safety and security of the people of Taiwan, has somehow been boiled down to just an issue of how many weapons that the Taiwan should buy from the United States.
2: Right.
1: And I think this kind of rhetoric, this kind of discourse is quite dangerous. And I say this because the issue with regards to cross-strait relations, this is in terms of national identity. This is in terms of historical narrative. This is in terms of how people see themselves, how they want to be governed. And this is a political question that does not have a military solution. And I do think it is somewhat disappointing that this discourse about the safety of Taiwan is somehow very narrowly constrained in terms of arms sales. And that is effectively saying war is inevitable or is predestined. And the only question is on how it can be fought or how much the United States gets involved with this. And I think this kind of discourse constrains the political and moral imagination on this issue. And that actually lowers the threshold for war.
2: Point well taken. And, you know, what's at stake for the Taiwanese people is unimaginably large for those of us here in the United States. So in a sense, even though as I take your point, in terms of things to hold on to understand at smaller degrees, things like weapons sales or even whether or not the prospect of war between the United States and China over Taiwan is closer, that's where we're at right now. So even with what you said in mind, can I just ask you one quick follow-up, though? Mm-hmm. Because I'm seeing here that Trump had disclosed that he and President Xi, quote-unquote, talked the whole night about Taiwan while he was in Beijing. And I think, thereafter, they was holding, quote, in abeyance that arms package. And I guess I'm wondering, again, from the Chinese perspective, even Trump's connection of those two things, was that another one of those rhetorical wins that, oh, China actually has some kind of political or diplomatic influence over U.S. Decisions to move forward with weapon sales or not to Taiwan?
1: I think this kind of, I'm not going to speculate on what kind of discussions might have happened behind the scenes, but I think from Beijing's perspective, the rhetorical wing it wants to score on one hand is things that Donald Trump or his administration might say or might make even more ambiguous in terms of U.S. support for Taiwan. On the other hand, it is also Beijing's own gesture, Beijing's own way of asserting its position by itself is a rhetorical victory or rhetorical accomplishment, right? It is asserting Beijing's own power in this. But on that point, I would also like to add that Taiwan has power and agency in this as well.
2: Yes.
1: And arms purchases from the U.S. is also a highly contentious domestic issue in Taiwan because it's not just about external defense, right? It's also about internal spending and domestic policy.
2: Well, Yang Chong, fellow and research scholar at Yale Law School's Paul Tsai China Center, it's always such a pleasure to have you, Yang. Thank you so much.
1: Thank you so much.
2: I'm Meghna Chakrabarty. This is On Point.
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26: Live from NPR News, I'm Lakshmi Singh. A federal judge is considering whether to block parts of President Trump's executive order that calls for restricting voting by mail. NPR's Hansi Lo Wang reports the judge could rule on Trump's order as soon as this week.
27: So far, the executive order President Trump signed in March has not directly affected mail-in voting for this year's elections. It calls for the U.S. Postal Service to come up with lists of eligible voters and deliver mail-in ballots only to people on those lists. USPS is financial support of NPR. Mika Simmons is an attorney for Delta Sigma Theta Sorority, one of the order's challengers.
28: No president has the authority to rewrite election law by executive order.
27: A federal judge in Boston is now weighing whether Trump's order violates the Constitution, which gives power to state legislatures and Congress, not the president, to set federal election rules. Anzila Wong, NPR News.
26: Yesterday's California gubernatorial primary has yet to be called. The state puts all candidates on a single ballot, regardless of party. Two top will advance to the general election. All eyes are also on the race for Los Angeles mayor, as votes were still being counted last night. Democratic incumbent Karen Bass was first to advance to the November runoff. President Trump confirms he told Israel's prime minister that he is crazy and used an expletive during a call this week that halted planned Israeli airstrikes on Lebanon's capital. Axios News website first reported details of Monday's call. Here's NPR's Itai Stern.
3: Trump was asked by conservative writer Miranda Devine on her show Pod Force One about the Axios report and if he had cursed at Netanyahu and called him crazy. Trump confirmed he did and added,
5: I was a little bit perturbed at his constantly fighting with Lebanon. You know, at some point I said, maybe we got to stop this. We got to stop it.
3: Trump says despite their differences, the two leaders have worked well together, but they are increasingly at odds. Trump wants to end the war with Iran and Netanyahu's pushed back. Iran, however, says any ceasefire deal must include Lebanon. For NPR News, I'm Itai Stern in Tel Aviv.
26: The U.S. Trade Representative says the administration will impose extra tariffs of at least 10% on imports from 60 economies. Here's NPR's Jennifer Pack.
6: China says it opposes all forms of unilateral tariffs. President Trump returned to office last year, imposing levies on trade partners under an emergency law. Those were struck down by the Supreme Court earlier this year. Now, the Trump administration is starting to rebuild the tariff wall by initiating trade investigations under different powers to impose new levies. Chinese Foreign Ministry spokesperson Mao Ning says economic and trade issues should be resolved through dialogue and consultation. That is in the works, according to China's Commerce Ministry. It said during Trump's meeting with Chinese leader Xi Jinping last month, both sides agreed to discuss tariff reduction.
26: It's NPR News.
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8: This is CPR News. I'm Bozzy Kanani. A bill to transfer federal land to Ouray County has made it through the U.S. House. Under the bill from Republican Congressman Jeff Hurd, Crystal Reservoir and about 45 acres around it, as well as Full Moon Dam, would go to Ouray.
11: The city is prepared to do the work. The city is prepared to bear the responsibility. And the city is prepared to make the long-term investments necessary to restore this important asset.
8: The federal government drained the reservoir in 2024 over safety issues around the dam. The bill now heads to the Senate, where Colorado's two senators have sponsored the companion measure there. A jury has found a former Mountain View council member guilty of shooting a teenager, CPR's Ava Keon reports.
12: Brett Metz faced four felony charges for an incident that injured a 17-year-old who had trespassed on his property. The teen and a friend were looking for a place to take homecoming photos. The victim was sitting in his car when a bullet went through the windshield and hit his face. Metz said his gun unintentionally fired. He was found guilty of illegal discharge of a firearm, a felony, and the lesser charge, third-degree assault. During his testimony, the victim said the incident led to long-term health issues. Ava Keon, CPR News.
8: You may remember that the Trump administration asked visitors to national parks to report any signage that portrays American history negatively. Well, now the government has shared the 35,000 public comments it has received so far. They reveal widespread opposition to the Trump administration's efforts to change the signs. Most advocated to keep the displays just as they are. For example, a visitor to the Sand Creek Massacre National Historic Site on the Eastern Plains said the sign should continue calling it a massacre site, not a battleground, as was written on previous signs. This is CPR News.
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4: I'm Robin Young in Boston. It's Here and Now, and a couple minutes now to start in California. Day two of the vote counting there after the primary elections yesterday in California's primary system. All candidates run on one ballot, so the top two vote getters advance to the general election, and it could be two candidates from one party when the dust settles. In the race for governor, right now the Republican Steve Hilton and the Democrat Xavier Becerra are in the one and two slot. The Democrat Tom Steyer in third place. The winner in November will succeed California's two-term and term-limited Democratic Governor Gavin Newsom. Jeannie Kwong is a politics reporter with the nonprofit newsroom Cal Matters. So, Jeannie, talk about the districts not yet counted. Many are mail-in. What are you looking at?
5: Hi, thanks for having me on. Yeah, a lot of ballots remain to be counted. We're looking at, you know, about half the ballots in San Francisco still have to be counted. You know, it looks like Los Angeles County has counted about 67% of ballots. So that's, you know, the majority, but they do have the most voters. So they have a lot of ballots yet to be counted. And then, you know, some of the more conservative counties as well. So that could all determine the outcome of who makes the top
4: that's
5: two.
4: Right. And I understand, if I remember, that in California, you can cast these mail-in ballots like up to Election Day, during Election Day. So it could take a while to count them. And you mentioned San Francisco. Tom Steyer might benefit from some of those votes. This race has been the most expensive governor's race on record. Tom Steyer, the Democrat, spent a mind-boggling $216 million of his own money in the race. This is according to campaign finance reports. He's in third place. How are people responding to that amount of money?
5: Yeah, I mean, there's been a lot of negative reactions to that amount of money. Obviously, anytime a wealthy person spends so much of their own money running a campaign, there's allegations that they're trying to buy the election. So he's definitely faced some of that pushback. But then he's also gotten a lot of progressive support. He's been able to shoot from almost no name recognition to being, you know, currently in third place. And he's gotten a lot of more left-wing parts of the Democratic Party supporting him and saying, like, maybe this is our guy if he's willing to spend his own money to fight other billionaires, to fight corporate interests, which is kind of how he's running his campaign. Like, you know, so in some ways it has worked for him. It's not clear yet how much.
4: Well, just remind people, this was thought to be Democrat Eric Swalwell's race if he wanted it, but he dropped out and resigned from Congress in April over allegations of sexual misconduct. That gave Becerra a boost. He'd been polling in single digits, but also Katie Porter was in the lead at one point. How are people there feeling? This has been pretty turbulent.
5: Yeah, I definitely think it's been one of the hardest races for folks to decide on in a really long time. And there's just been so many twists and turns, and there just hasn't been, as in the past, like a kind of standout candidate, a sort of statewide, you know, star that you're used to in California, these big names, these larger-than-life personalities. So it's been a really winding road.
4: Yeah. Well, we will follow it with you. Gina-

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5: The ceasefire between the U.S. and Iran is still in place, but today Iranian drones damaged Kuwait International Airport, killing one and injuring dozens, that according to Kuwait's foreign minister. The U.S., responding to Iran's attacks on Kuwait and Bahrain, launched strikes on a military station in the Strait of Hormuz. As for peace talks, President Trump says they are continuing, although Iran state news agencies report they are on hold. One sticking point for Tehran is Israel's continuing attacks on Lebanon. And on that topic, President Trump says he and Israeli Prime Minister Benjamin Netanyahu had a tense conversation Monday. Let's talk now about U.S.-Israel relations with Michael Koplow, Chief Policy Officer of Israel Policy Forum. Michael, welcome back.
6: Thanks so much for having me back, Scott.
5: Netanyahu said on CNBC today that he and President Trump have had tactical disagreements, his term. They can disagree in the morning and by the afternoon have common action. As you see it, where does their relationship stand right now?
6: Their relationship is obviously strong. We've seen that demonstrated many times, but there is serious friction right now over Iran and over Lebanon in particular, where President Trump does not want conflict between Israel and Hezbollah in Lebanon to get in the way of ending the Iran war or any deal between the U.S. and Iran, whereas Prime Minister Netanyahu's priority right now is to stop Hezbollah attacks on northern Israel and on IDF soldiers in southern Lebanon. So they are having a tactical disagreement that is threatening to envelop their larger relationship.
5: Yeah. And can you talk a little bit more about how Israel sees the war in Lebanon going right now? What more does it want to accomplish?
6: During the ceasefire, there have been over 300 Hezbollah attacks on Israel, both in northern Israel and by IDF soldiers who are in a security zone in southern Lebanon. And it's obviously very difficult for northern residents of Israel who have been under constant fire. It's also a real political problem for Prime Minister Netanyahu, because elections are coming in either September or October, and northern Israel is still locked down, despite the fact that there is supposed to be a ceasefire. And the IDF doesn't have any great solutions as to what to do, but there is a lot of pressure coming from Israelis and coming from IDF leadership to expand IDF operations in Lebanon, including airstrikes in Beirut. And I think that's what we see Prime Minister Netanyahu wanting to do, and President Trump is clearly restraining him.
5: Yeah. Well, Trump and Netanyahu have at times appeared to be partners in this war. Here's Trump last month talking about Netanyahu holding off on potentially striking Iran.
7: He'll do whatever I want him to do, and he's a great guy. To me, he's a great guy.
5: Now, critics of Netanyahu say he is a puppet of Trump. Critics of Trump say he does what Netanyahu tells him to. As you see it, how do they work together, influence each other?
6: There's no question to me that Prime Minister Netanyahu is far more restrained by President Trump than the other way around, but they absolutely have a close working relationship, and I don't think anybody should downplay the impact that Prime Minister Netanyahu has had on President Trump's thinking, particularly with regard to Iran. We certainly see where those seams are. We're seeing it, as I mentioned, both in Iran and with Lebanon. But when the two are aligned on something, as they certainly were during the 12-day war against Iran last June, and as they were with regard to the current Iran war, certainly for the first month of operations, you see them working very closely together, and you see the U.S. and Israeli militaries working closely together. But with all of these conflicts, the longer they go on, mm-hmm. the more we start to see the differences. And I think Prime Minister Netanyahu's ability to persuade the president gets less and less.
5: Yeah. Today, Iran sent a host of missiles and drones into Kuwait, struck the main airport there, and it aimed missiles at Bahrain that were intercepted. What pressure is all this recent action putting on the neighboring countries in the Gulf?
6: The neighboring countries want to see the war over. They want to see some sort of definitive end to it. There are definitely gaps between countries in the Gulf where you have the Emiratis and the Bahrainis on the more hawkish side of things, and you have other countries on the less hawkish side of things. But none of these countries can continue to withstand Iranian missile and drone attacks, and none of them can withstand having the Strait of Hormuz shut down for months on end. And what they want to see is some sort of definitive end to this that reopens the strait and ends Iranian attacks on their territory. Whether that's coming soon or not, I think, is an open question.
5: Yeah. And these attacks on these Gulf countries, how does that factor into Israel's decision-making?
6: It factors into Israel's decision-making because they don't want to be seen as a bad actor in the region, and they are trying to develop closer relations with all of these countries to the extent possible. But ultimately, Israeli decision-making is far more focused on what's going on in Israel than what's going on in the wider Gulf. And Israeli leaders across the spectrum still view the Iranian regime as a real threat. None of them want to see Iran get anywhere close to military nuclear capability. Hmm. And none of them can tolerate Hezbollah attacks from Lebanon that they view as being backed and arranged by Iran. So ultimately, Israel is going to be more concerned about what's happening in its territory than what's mm-hmm. happening in the Gulf.
5: That's Michael Koplow of Israel Policy Forum. Michael, thank you again.
6: Thanks for having me.
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9: 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And thanks.
5: It's here and now. Hurricane season began this week. Forecasters at the National Weather Service expect 8 to 14 named storms between now and November. That's slightly lower than normal, but forecasters expect at least one major hurricane. And this year, FEMA, the Federal Emergency Management Agency, starts the season with its smallest disaster workforce in 5 years, in part because of layoffs and early retirements. In a few minutes, we'll ask the acting administrator of FEMA about that. First, a check-in with North Carolina, one of the states with the most hurricanes. Western parts of North Carolina are still recovering from Helene back in 2024, which killed 108 people. William Ray is Director of Emergency Management for the state of North Carolina. Director Ray, William, welcome to Here and Now.
10: Thank you. Great to be with you today.
5: So what is the outlook in North Carolina for the hurricane season?
10: I think here in North Carolina, we know regardless of forecast, we know it really just takes one storm. We are looking at both natural hazards, threats and risks like hurricanes and tropical weather, but also other types of events that could impact the 11 million people we serve here in North Carolina and how mm-hmm. we can respond in an all hazards way.
5: Well, Western North Carolina, the mountains are some of the most beautiful parts of the country I've been to. That area is, of course, still recovering from Helene, which hit in the fall of 2024. The heavy wind, the flooding, the homes destroyed. We have seen those images. What were the key lessons learned, you know, after Helene? Do you prepare a little differently?
10: You know, I think certainly the impact of Helene continues to weigh on all of our minds. At the same time, we had power, water, transportations, and comm systems all down concurrently for a number of days. And so I think that while that event was catastrophic in nature, I think there's certainly some lessons that we learned from that. A lot of it focused on how can we support, you know, better local capability and capacity for redundant communications or redundant data connections.
5: And what does redundancy in practical terms look like? Say if you live in Asheville and the power's gone out, the internet's gone out, phone's gone out before. Is there a redundant network now, or is it a matter of putting up more towers? You know what?
10: Yep. A lot of those local governments have taken steps to procure things like Starlink and other kind of low Earth orbit satellite-based technology.
5: Yeah. Well, Helene was such an awful storm for Western North Carolina. Is there a snapshot from Helene for you personally that stays in your mind?
10: We had fundamentally communities in Western North Carolina were changed for a generation or more. You know, there has been absolutely amazing work done in Western North Carolina in many of those communities, led by those local communities. But I think there, as you have traveled out there, I'm sure have seen, you know, there are still areas that very much look like they have just recently experienced the event. You know, there are towns that may have been along rivers that still no longer exist. And, you know, so that I think is very much at the forefront of all of our minds here at North Carolina Emergency Management in doing what we do every day.
5: In my towns that are no longer there, I mean, just so much work to be done. Which brings me to the question of federal aid. In many states, including North Carolina, have, you know, over the last year or more reported backlogs because of the partial federal government shutdown in impacting DHS, the parent organization of FEMA, because large disbursements of federal money, you know, over $100,000 for a while, had to get the approval of the Secretary of Homeland Security before going out. What is the backlog situation in North Carolina now?
10: As you said, I mean, we have experienced over the last year or two, I think, a pretty significant challenge in getting some of the necessary funding in. I think recently we have seen a significant increase in some of the approvals for some of that public assistance funding that comes through FEMA, as well as some of the really critical approvals needed to begin work on FEMA's hazard mitigation program. Separate from, I think, some of the challenges of leadership or some of the challenges from some of the bureaucratic hurdles, we have a very good working and close relationship with FEMA here. They are on the ground here. They are committed to supporting us in what we do in our day-to-day work, as well as our recovery efforts.
5: Yeah. And just so I can understand, can you share an example of a FEMA approval that the state has been waiting for?
10: So I think as you're aware, you know, public assistance is largely a reimbursement program. And we're waiting for the approval from DHS and FEMA. It could be for debris-related costs. It could be related to recovery and rebuild projects. This is really the kind of final step. You know, things have been approved, things have been evaluated, things have been assessed through the process to make sure they're eligible and appropriate to pull that funding down quickly as soon as it's approved.
5: You know, the new Homeland Security Secretary, Mark Wayne Mullen, I understand, visited North Carolina recently. The federal government is talking about reforming FEMA, perhaps having state and local governments be more on the front lines and then providing funds for that. When you speak to folks from Washington, what is the most important message, most important concern you impart to them?
10: Across the spectrum, I think you get broad agreement that there are areas of reform needed. How can we get the dollars out the door quicker? How can we make guidance more consistent? How can we get things to that lowest operational level possible as quickly as possible to support that community or those survivors? We want to be a partner in how we talk about making FEMA better at what they do and continuing that trajectory versus, I think, some of the discussion around elimination of an agency.
5: Yeah. Indeed, the federal conversation seems to be moving away from eliminating FEMA and instead reforming FEMA and what that might look like. William Ray is Director of Emergency Management from North Carolina. William, thanks so much for the time.
10: Thank you, sir. Great to be with you.
5: Now let's get the view from FEMA. Bob Fenton is Acting Administrator of the Federal Emergency Management Agency. He has been with FEMA for 30 years under several administrations. Bob, welcome to Here and Now.
11: Hey, thanks for having me on, Scott.
5: We just heard from North Carolina about perceived slowness in getting aid from Washington, D.C. Is that a fair question?
11: Well, Scott, as you know, as everyone knows, we've been underneath a lapse for some amount of time this year. In addition to that, we had some other complexities that have all changed now with the Secretary Mullen coming on board. And since I've been on board for almost the last month, we've moved about $4 billion out to state and local governments in disaster funding. In addition to starting to advertise all the non-disaster grants and put all those notice of funding opportunities out this month.
5: I understand. And by lapse, you mean, of course, the more than 7-day D-Day shutdown of your parent organization, DHS, and so recovering from that, yeah?
11: Yeah, not only those 70 days, but the 40 days at the end of the last calendar year. So this fiscal year, we've been underneath a lapse almost as much as we've been operational.
5: Understand. Now that we're into hurricane season, I want to ask about FEMA readiness from a staffing perspective. Congressional Democrats assert that FEMA lost more than 5,000 employees since January of 2025. As far as people, are you playing catch up here?
11: Well, because of the lapse, we've been impacted on the ability to hire, but we are now moving forward and starting that hiring process. We do have almost 20,000 employees within FEMA right now that are trained and ready to go to disasters. In addition to that, we have over 7,000 from the DHS surge. But I really want to, the most important part of being ready for disaster season isn't just FEMA. It's really state and local government. And I'm glad you talked to the state of North Carolina. They play such a critical role in everything that needs to happen to be ready for hurricane season. And really, we are in support of state and local government, who's really in the lead with Americans across the country that need to be ready themselves.
5: I understand. Yeah. There is a lot of talk now of FEMA reform. A review council just last month recommended some broad changes to raise the bar for states to qualify for federal aid, to give states more money more quickly for them to be on the front lines. You've been at FEMA for much of your career, a very long time. How easy or hard would this shift be?
11: Yeah, so first of all, I was on the FEMA council, and I was part of the development of those reforms. Those reforms really represent how we do business every day in government, meaning that local elected leaders are responsible for managing their communities, their cities. They make decisions on evacuations. They make decisions on land use and building codes, and those then are shared with states and governors. And so to put the funding back to them in a way that allows them to integrate it with their capital improvement plans, that gives them more autonomy to make decisions, I think will not only speed up recovery, but will allow them to integrate that with other actions they're taking to make their communities more resilient and and better to respond to disasters in the future.
5: Yeah. And real quick, can I ask you to give me an example of FEMA at its best?
11: Let me give you one just recently. I was recently responded to a Typhoon Sinlaku in Saipan, a Category 4 typhoon that just happened a month ago. Lost all power, all water on that island. You know, one of the things I take away from that is I went into a shelter that had been without power and water to get the water running within about 4 days. So we are constantly helping our state and local governments. We are ready for this hurricane season. There's hundreds of stories like that happen every day around the country. And it's really that combined effort from local government to state to federal government, working with nonprofits, private sector to help those that are impacted by disasters.
5: Bob Fenton is acting administrator of FEMA. Bob, thanks very much for the time.
11: Hey, appreciate it. Thank you for having me on, Scott.
5: You're listening to Here and Now.
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5: It's here and now. The Secretary of Defense, Pete Hegseth, continues to interfere with job promotions. This week, the New York Times reported Hegseth blocked the promotions of 9 senior Navy officers who had already been selected by a board of Navy admirals. The list includes 3 women and 2 black men, according to the Times. Let's now bring in NPR's Pentagon reporter, Tom Bowman. Hey, Tom.
13: Hey, Scott.
5: So fill us in. These officers, were they on track for 1-star positions?
13: These are their Navy officers, Navy captains who are on track to become 1-star admirals. Right. And that's right. They were pulled from this list by Secretary Hegseth. And what we have now is a list of 22 nominees to be 1-stars, all white men.
5: Mm. Now, Hegseth has done this before in March. He blocked several high-ranking Army officers, 2 black men and 2 female soldiers.
13: And it's important to note, Scott, mm-hmm. that those folks, you're right, 2 black officers, 2 women. One of those officers has a sibling who is a very senior officer. So it comes from a distinguished military family. And it's also important to note that all these folks are carefully vetted by a board of admirals. It takes a long time to go through, months to go through their records. So it's nothing to do with race or gender, everything to do with meritocracy, which is what Secretary Hegseth said he wants.
5: Is it clear why the secretary has done this?
13: It is not. And Senator Jack Reed from Rhode Island, the ranking Democrat on Armed Services, said under U.S. law, only the president may remove an officer from the promotion list. It could be for cause, could be an investigation, could be, you know, wrongdoing. And he said Secretary Hegseth has refused to explain why or how he believes he has the authority to terminate or delay these officers' careers.
5: And should we assume this is unusual?
13: I've been covering the military 28 years. I've never seen this before where a secretary will reach down mm-hmm. after these folks have been approved by their senior officers and pluck them from the list. Never happened before.
5: Tom, how is the sitting with military officers you're talking to?
13: They're really disturbed by it. And I was talking with one retired admiral who said they're politicizing the military. It'll take a generation to change this. Very, very troubling, he said.
5: Before we let you go, Tom, a federal appeals court ruled against Secretary Hegseth's ban on transgender troops in the military. The court said it was designed to exclude people based on their gender identity, and Hegseth indicated he would appeal up to the Supreme Court. What does this ruling mean for transgender troops and those aspiring to be?
13: Well, we're told the ruling won't go into effect immediately because the administration is going to appeal this case. There are about roughly 4,200 transgender folks in the U.S. military serving honorably. And this is something, you know, one of the culture wars that both President Trump and Secretary Hegseth mm-hmm. have pointed to, that their transgender, their gender dysphoria makes them incompatible to serve in the military. But it's interesting, my colleague Lauren Hodges did a long story on this back last fall, and she spoke with the retired Lieutenant General Stan McChrystal, an icon in the military. He ran the Joint Special Operations Command. And he said, listen, I've served with transgender service members, and I think it's unfortunate. I think it's unfair what's being done. And he worried, too, removing all these folks from the military will be detrimental to the military itself, because you're removing these people who are skilled, vetted, and trained. It's going to hurt the military as a whole by what you're doing.
5: Yeah, and Pierce, Tom Bowman. Tom, thank you as always.
13: You're welcome.
5: It's Here and Now.
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0: It's Here and Now. Oh my, what big teeth you have. I am speaking of the late, not at all lamented, Megalodon, one of the biggest fish that ever lived, with teeth 7 inches long, 40,000 pounds of bite force. Crocodiles have the strongest bite today. That's about 36,000 pounds less. And don't worry, the Megalodon swam around 3 to 23 million years ago. But you can still see a model hanging from the ceiling in the Smithsonian's National Museum of Natural History. We've been looking at 25 objects from the Smithsonian that tell the story of America in honor of the country's 250th birthday. Most of them, like an Olympic torch or a Broadway costume, are recent history. Now some prehistory with Nick Pyonson, a curator at the Smithsonian. Hi, Nick.
15: Hi.
0: And so we understand the Megalodon was like the top dog of its day. This is so impressive. What did it eat?
15: It ate whatever it wanted. I think that's a fair thing to say when you're a shark the size of a city bus with teeth the size of your hand and really, from the best we can tell, a never-ending appetite. And it's hard not to be impressed by the scale of this superlative shark.
0: Well, and we know the people who, you know, live on the wonderful mockumentaries on Discovery Channel's Shark Week, you know, have these conspiracy theories that the Megalodon is somehow still out there, not extinct. You say what?
15: Oh, I would say if it wasn't extinct, we would know about it by now.
0: Right.
15: And that's, you know, just take a look at its mouth. If a shark was that big, was still alive, we would see a lot of either direct or incidental evidence for a shark that large. So you would see whales stranded, missing parts of their body. I think saying that it's not extinct is
0: off the table. Yeah.
15: It's a hopeful thing, but it really doesn't align with reality.
0: Well, and you can see its mouth and its teeth because of this life-sized model at the dining hall of the Smithsonian's National Museum of Natural History. We understand this was built based on a set of teeth that were discovered in Florida. There's also a lot of mythology about whether or not people wore teeth as, you know, amulets. You know, just talk about the teeth that were real that were found.
15: Sure. So when you see a model of Megalodon, you're actually looking at a reconstruction, a best guess based on the fossil record of this very extinct shark. And it's worth taking a step back. Sharks are cartilaginous fishes. And what I mean by that is most of their body's made up of cartilage, and they don't have the same kind of bones you and I have in our bodies. And so what we find as fossils of Megalodon are just teeth and parts of the backbone. They don't have ribs. They don't have flippers with bones. And the other feature that we know about sharks is that they replace their teeth throughout their life. So one single shark will probably spit out hundreds of thousands of teeth throughout its life. And that really increases the chances of you, of us finding those individual hard part remains. It is rare, but people have found entire articulated jaws together with those teeth. And we kind of, paleontologists think of those really rare finds as Rosetta Stones, because all of a sudden you can find all the individual teeth and their variation throughout the jaws. But for the most part, just get these spectacular individual teeth, for which we there are probably millions represented out in the world's collections.
0: Well, we see in reporting that in the 17th century, 1600s, people thought that wearing a megalodon tooth, you know, around your neck or something might ward off certain things. You remind us that in the 2016 movie Moana, a main character wears a megalodon tooth. How else are we drawing a line from the megalodon to the country's birthday?
15: Right. So looking at megalodon for me is about superlatives. It tells us something about the past that is totally unlike the world today. And there's also the sense of awe, right? It takes us out of our daily life for just a moment and reminds us that this too is part of the American story. You know, today we have all these big challenges about climate change, about biodiversity loss, and there are future scenarios that do have their analogs in the deep past. And the hope is that this information is useful, that it actually guides our decision making about what to do. Mm-hmm. And being a paleontologist is like looking at ancient worlds that seem like they're so different from today that they could be different planets, but it isn't. It's our planet, just at a very different time with very different conditions.
0: Wow. Nick Pyonson, that's why you're lead curator and chair of paleobiology at the Smithsonian's National Museum of Natural History, because I was just going to go with jaws, you know, the impact of sharks. And this guy, the megalodon, is the granddaddy of all of that, that relationship we have and that fear we have and that fascination. Nick, thank you so much.
15: Sure, no problem.
0: And you can tune in every Wednesday as we look at 25 objects from the Smithsonian that tell the story of America in honor, of course, of the country's 250th birthday. We've done so many already, from a Revolutionary War gunboat to a piece of Route 66, now a super shark. Check them all out at hereandnow.org. Here and Now is a production of NPR and WBUR. I'm Robin Young in Boston.
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0: And we want to note the Supreme Court clearing the way for Alabama to use a congressional district map favored by Republicans. Here's NPR legal affairs correspondent Nita Totenberg.
17: In an unsigned order, the court's conservative supermajority overturned a 3-judge district court panel that just last week found that the map is, quote, tainted by intentional race-based discrimination. The ruling means that Alabama's 2026 midterm elections will feature 6 Republican-leaning districts and 1 Democratic-leaning seat. It's a decision that directly contradicts the court's own ruling of 3 years ago, which required the creation of a second majority-minority district in a state that's one-quarter African-American. What happened to so dramatically change the legal landscape? In April, the Supreme Court's conservative supermajority all but gutted what remained of the 1965 Voting Rights Act and sent the Alabama case back to the lower court to evaluate in light of the most recent decision. The three-judge panel that reviewed the case consisted of three Republican-appointed judges, two of them Trump appointees. All agreed that the state legislature's redistricting plan was based on intentional race-based discrimination. That prompted Alabama to immediately return to the Supreme Court, arguing that the map was partisan, not racially discriminatory. And last night, the state got what it wanted from the court's conservative majority. Justice Sonia Sotomayor wrote for the three dissenters. She accused the conservatives of choosing chaos over a tried and tested congressional map that protects a system familiar to all voters and election officials instead of a, quote, never-before-used congressional map that will require officials to change the voter registrations of hundreds of thousands of voters in just days at best, a task that Alabama previously represented would take months. Nina Totenberg, NPR News, Washington.
0: And you're hearing her on Here and Now. We have a lot more to come today. Here and Now.
18: 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I just increased my Evergreen membership by 12.5%. I did that because I think it's important that we continue to have public radio without worrying about the politics. I was very angered when government support was taken away, and I think I helped make up the difference. So that's my story. Thank you.
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20: Denver was named for the Kansas territorial governor of the time. Breckinridge did the same with the name of the U.S. vice president. But the Colorado town of Julesburg took its name from somebody almost nobody wanted anything to do with. Jules Benny had an outpost on the Pony Express Trail along the South Platte. Wagon trains paused there, riders changed horses. Trouble congregated at Jules' place, too. Stagecoaches full of gold were robbed with uncanny precision. When gunslinger Jack Slade came to clean things up, old Jules ambushed him. But Slade survived, and in 1861 ended their feud brutally. Legend says one of Jules' ears was fashioned into a souvenir. Legend also tells of long-forgotten buried loot somewhere near the northeastern Colorado town that still holds the name of the reprobate who may have stashed it there. Julesburg.
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22: Live from NPR News, I'm Lakshmi Singh. Democrats are eyeing a U.S. Senate seat opening in Iowa after Republican incumbent Joni Ernst decided not to seek re-election. Voters have chosen Democratic State Representative Josh Turek to face Republican U.S. House Representative Ashley Hinson in November. Iowa has not elected a Democrat to the U.S. Senate since 2008. NPR's Sage Miller is also taking notice of the governor's race in Iowa, where Republican Zach Lane beat President Trump's choice in the Republican primary.
23: I think this outcome was surprising to some, but Trump's approval rating in Iowa has been slipping. The cost of living mixed with tariffs in a huge agricultural state, plus the war in Iran, the endorsement just didn't go as far as it has in other states.
22: NPR's Sage Miller on NPR's Here and Now. Kuwait temporarily closed its main airport after a passenger terminal was hit by Iranian drones. An Indian citizen was killed. Dozens more people were injured. In protest, Kuwait expelled two Iranian diplomats. From Dubai, NPR's Aya Batrawi is covering one of the latest developments in the months-long U.S.-Israel war with Iran.
24: Kuwait's armed forces say they dealt with 13 ballistic missiles and 17 drones fired at the country Wednesday. Videos online show Kuwait's sky overnight lit up with interceptions and fiery debris crashing on a street as sirens ring out. Iran says its attacks on Kuwait and Bahrain were aimed at U.S. bases after the U.S. struck one of Iran's islands near the Strait of Hormuz. Kuwait, though, says its airport was also struck, killing an Indian worker. Its health ministry says more than 60 people were also wounded. Kuwait has borne the brunt of Iran's counterattacks since a ceasefire deal between the U.S. and Iran in April. Both accused the other of violating that agreement. Aya Batrawi, NPR News, Dubai.
22: Ukrainian long-range drones struck oil storage facilities in Russia, sending smoke billowing above St. Petersburg. President Volodymyr Zelensky said on social media today it all happened while the city was hosting an economic forum. The U.S. Supreme Court has cleared the way for Alabama to use a congressional district map favored by Republicans. Here's NPR's Nina Totenberg.
17: The ruling means that Alabama's 2026 midterm elections will feature six Republican-leaning districts and one Democratic-leaning seat. In April, the Supreme Court's conservative supermajority sent the Alabama case back to the lower court to evaluate in light of the most recent decision. The three-judge panel that reviewed the case all agreed that the state legislature's redistricting plan was based on intentional race-based discrimination.
22: That's NPR's Nina Totenberg reporting. At last check on Wall Street, the Dow is down more than 400 points. It's NPR News.
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1: This is CPR News. I'm Bozzy Kanani. Governor Jared Polis has vetoed several bills championed by progressive Democrats. Ray Solomon reports.
2: One of the vetoed bills was part of the Democrats' signature affordability platform. It would have prevented companies from using surveillance data to set individual prices and wages for their customers and workers. Polis said the bill was too broad. Polis vetoed another bill intended to make arbitration more fair and accessible. This is the legal process mandated in many terms of service agreements that consumers have to sign. Polis said the bill would have made arbitration too complicated. A third bill would have stopped restaurants from automatically handing out plastic utensils and condiment packets unless customers asked for them in order to reduce unnecessary waste. Polis said those types of decisions should be left to local governments. For CPR News, I'm Ray Solomon.
1: Governor Polis also vetoed a bipartisan bill that would have forced future governors to be more transparent about how they try to influence the state legislature. The measure would have required lobbyists employed by the governor's administration to be treated like their private counterparts. They would have to publicly disclose their positions on bills. Polis, who is term limited, said in his veto letter that doing so would infringe on the governor's ability to independently evaluate legislation. Lawmakers said the bill was prompted by Polis's own heavy-handed approach to working with them. In Jefferson County, public health officials have confirmed the first human case of West Nile virus in Colorado this year. The virus is spread through the bite of an infected mosquito. Last year, nearly 300 Coloradans caught West Nile virus. 18 people died. You can find more news online at cpr.org.
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4: And I'm Scott Tong in Washington, D.C. This is Here and Now. The California governor's primary is still too close to call. The top two candidates will face off in November, but right now, two Democrats and one Republican are still in it. Over in Iowa, Republican Zach Lane beat a Trump-endorsed candidate for the governor's seat, the Republican side. Here's Lane speaking to supporters last night.
5: I don't have to tell you this, but nobody thought this could be done. We were outspent, opposed by the establishment, told to wait our turn. Well, tonight the people of Iowa had something to say about that, that we're not going to wait anymore.
4: For more on the primaries around the country, we're joined by Sage Miller of the NPR Washington desk. Hi, Sage.
6: Hi.
4: Let's start in Iowa. Lane defeated Trump-backed candidate, Representative Randy Feenstra. Trump's endorsement tends to go a long way. What happened here?
6: Okay, I think this outcome was surprising to some, but Trump's approval rating in Iowa has been slipping. The cost of living mixed with tariffs in a huge agricultural state, plus the war in Iran, the endorsement just didn't go as far as it has in other states. And it also came quite late, about a week before the election. I will point out this is one of the only races so far this primary cycle where the Trump-endorsed candidate didn't win. And Lane is a businessman from Iowa. He's definitely still a Republican. He just distanced himself from the president. And in the end, that worked. The AP called the race in Lane's favor with only a few thousand votes separating the two candidates. And then Feenstra conceded the race last night. But this race is far from over. Cook Political Report marks the governor's race as a toss-up between the GOP and the Democratic candidate Rob Sand, who is the current state auditor.
4: So a reason to watch Iowa, which also has an open U.S. Senate seat, is outgoing Republican Joni Ernst is not running for re-election. Who won the primaries for each party there?
6: Yeah, so Democrats picked their fighter, and that's going to be State Representative Josh Turek. He beat out the state senator, Zach Walls, and this is a really important race for Democrats because they need to pick up at least four seats if they want to take control of the chamber come November, and therefore they need to gain support in Republican-leaning states. Enter the Iowa Senate seat that they are trying to flip. And Turek is definitely the more moderate candidate. He's also been labeled the Democratic establishment pick. And he also has a history of flipping Republican seats. He won his state House seat by just 7 votes back in 2022. And then he widened his lead in 2024. So he's no stranger to working with Republican voters. And this is something he knows how to do. But he will face off against the Trump-endorsed candidate, U.S. Representative Ashley Hinson. So this is another race we'll be watching to see if Trump support actually matters in a state like Iowa come November.
4: All right, take us to California. It has a unique primary where the top two candidates in the primary, regardless of party, end up going head-to-head in the general. Some 60 names were on the ballot. I gather it's not yet clear who the top two are?
6: Oh, we definitely don't know results yet. There are still so many votes to count, and the race is too close to call. But as the results stand now, we have Democrat Javier Becerra and Republican Steve Hilton are leading right now in the contest. And right behind them is billionaire Tom Steyer, who has really bankrolled a lot of his own campaign. But if the general is a matchup between Becerra and Hilton, a.k.a. a Republican and a Democrat, the Democrat will most likely

0: prevail in the end.
1: Yeah. Well, in a blue state, of course. What about the LA mayor's race?
0: Okay, this is my Roman Empire. Incumbent Karen Bass is for sure heading to the general election. The AP called that race last night. But the big question is, who is going to join her on the ballot? Los Angeles voters are picking between former reality TV star Spencer Pratt, who was a known villain on MTV show The Hills, and he's running against or on the ballot as well, and also leading is current LA council member Nithya Raman. But kind of focusing on Pratt, he decided to enter the race after his house burned down in the Pacific Palisades fire in Los Angeles, and he blames Bass for those wildfires that wreaked havoc on the affluent community. He is a registered Republican, but he is claiming that he works for neither party, and the race is considered nonpartisan, but he has become somewhat of a MAGA darling and a superstar online, and that's because of his boldness and confidence speaking out on issues like crime and homelessness in Los Angeles. And he's calling out incumbency, aka he wants to oust Karen Bass. And Raman is to the less left of Karen Bass, and she describes herself as a democratic socialist. But right now, Pratt is leading Raman by 8 percentage points. But like I said, still so many more ballots to count, and we probably won't know the outcome of that race for a hot minute.
1: Yeah, and real quick, interesting case in New Jersey. House incumbent Tom King Jr. won his primary. He's been kind of out of public view, yeah?
0: Yeah, he sure has. He hasn't been seen in Washington or his district for quite a long time. And the last vote he cast was on March 5th, and he's missed more than 100 votes since then. He says that he's dealing with some unspecified medical issues, but he swears he's healthy enough to remain in Congress and win re-election. But in that district, District 7, it is another competitive race for Democrats, and voters there picked Rebecca Bennett, a former Navy helicopter pilot, to lead the charge to try and flip the seat. And essentially, Keene's absence is going to be
1: All right.
0: something that Bennett capitalizes on come the general election.
1: Sage Miller of NPR's Washington Desk. Sage, thanks.
0: Thank you.
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3: Well, President Trump continues to get pushback for picking his ally Bill Pulte as acting director of national intelligence to replace outgoing Tulsi Gabbard. Earlier in his career, Pulte founded a housing construction company, but he has no known intelligence background. He is well known for going after President Trump's perceived adversaries as director of the Federal Housing Finance Agency. He's pushed for investigations into California Senator Adam Schiff, Fed Governor Lisa Cook, former Fed Chair Jerome Powell, and others. Former National Security Advisor and U.S. Ambassador to the U.N., John Bolton, is here. He's also familiar with being investigated by this administration. We'll get to that. But Ambassador Bolton, welcome back.
4: Well, glad to be with you. Thanks for having me.
3: And you are very familiar with national security. Your thoughts on the president's pick of Pulte to head national intelligence?
4: Well, it's really incomprehensible. It's almost as though April Fool's Day has come again. I think the lack of qualifications speaks for itself. And, you know, whether it's part of a plan ultimately to nominate Pulte to be confirmed full time, or whether it's Trump, as he has done many times in his second term and in his first term, use somebody in an acting position to avoid a confirmation hearing and struggle in the Senate. So that Pulte in this job, I think it's 180, 200 days, something like that, that he can serve in an acting capacity, and then he could step aside and Trump could put somebody else in the job as acting for another 200 days.
3: Yeah. Are you worried that he will do as he has done in the housing role, that he'll use the intelligence agency somehow for retribution?
4: Well, I think he may try to. You know, Tulsi Gabbard went way over the line when she went down to Georgia to assist or participate in an FBI effort to get ballots from the 2020 election. Now, I think that whole effort is misguided and beyond the president's authority, but it's particularly inappropriate for the Director of National Intelligence to be involved. But with Gabbard having set that precedent, I'm sure that's on Pulte's mind. I think there's actually a threat in the national security space, because I think many of our foreign partners who share intelligence with us and with whom we share intelligence were already rocked pretty badly by Tulsi Gabbard's appointment to the position. And to see Pulte now nominated to it, I think may shake them even further. So I'd have to say I'm worried that we may see trusted partners we've built up these relationships with over decades saying, whether saying it directly to us or just acting through not providing information, that we're gonna lose information that could be very important to us.
3: Well, as director of the Federal Housing Finance Agency, Pulte sent criminal referrals to the Justice Department claiming mortgage fraud by a number of President Trump's perceived foes. We don't know what those claims are based on. But what kind of access do you think he will have to sensitive intelligence information now?
4: Well, in theory, he could have access to all of it, because this is the top position in the intelligence community. And I think that also explains why already, just within 24 hours of the announcement, you've already had a number of Republicans in the Senate in particular criticizing the nomination, or saying in a somewhat subtle way they don't think it ought to go anywhere, but using the acting route, Trump really doesn't need approval from the Senate. But I think it's something that has a lot of people disturbed, this on a bipartisan basis, because of the lack of qualifications and the risk that fealty to Trump is the real qualification that he was seeking.
3: Yeah. You know a thing or two about fealty or disagreeing with Donald Trump. We mentioned the administration targeted you after you voiced criticism. You were indicted last year for allegedly transmitting and retaining classified documents. You pled not guilty. It's a case ongoing. Your lawyer has said charges were resolved years ago and they stem from personal diaries that didn't include classified information. But I'm also thinking there was another moment that has stayed with me. You were national security advisor at a time when you were disagreeing with President Trump about a trip that he took to the DMZ to meet North Korean leader Kim Jong-un. Your job, you know, the job of somebody like a security advisor and others is to push back at times on a president. Do you worry that that's not going to happen with Mr.
4: Well, Putin? I think the Trump in the first term felt very nervous about many of his responsibilities. He was obviously new to the job, and I think he believed that people were trying to make decisions for him or force him into decisions he didn't want to make. I never saw any evidence of that. I think anybody in a senior advisory position understands that it's the president who makes the decisions. But, you know, my title was National Security Advisor, which implies I'm supposed to give advice. And that advice really is what people should think is in the national interest and ultimately in the president's interest. He can make whatever decision he wants. But I think Trump concluded from his first term he wanted to be surrounded by yes men and yes women, and he succeeded in doing that. And this appointment looks like another example of that.
3: Former National Security Advisor, U.S. Ambassador to the U.N., John Bolton, thank you.
4: Well, thanks again for having me.
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3: It's here and now. And for a few minutes, we're going to party like it's 1999. The Knicks and Spurs meet tonight in the first game of the NBA Finals. The last time this happened, 27 years ago, June 1999. The Spurs won that championship in five. What might happen this time? A. Sherrod Blakely, our go-to NBA expert and a professor of sports journalism at Boston University, is in the studio. Sherrod, can we just take a second on a stat I can't get over? I'm a New Yorker. So the Spurs also won the championship in 2014. They are going for their sixth. But is it possible that the Knicks are going for only their third and their first since 1973?
8: Yes. The misery that New York Knicks fans have suffered in terms of championship drought is very
3: astonishing.
8: Real.
3: That makes Spike Lee even more of a fan.
8: Yeah, Knicks fans are the true super fans out there. When you look at just the lack of success that organization has had through the years, for sure.
3: Okay, so they're wishing for this one, but we've gone long enough without saying Victor Wembanyama, the 7'4" Spurs star from France, number one overall pick in the 2023 NBA draft. Only his third season.
8: Scary.
3: Yeah, talk about his impact.
8: Well, his impact, there's the statistical impact, and then there's the overall overarching impact he has on the NBA. Simply put, the NBA has made it clear that they want to expand their brand globally. And what better way to do that than have arguably the biggest, literally the biggest player in the NBA in terms of size, length, and now impact. His ability to do so many things for a 7'5" guy is just phenomenal. And he's the biggest reason why the NBA, as it's making this transition, what will be post-LeBron era, feels very good about that.
3: Yeah.
8: You got a guy like Victor Wembanyama who's doing it at a high level so early in his career, as you pointed out, third season in the league.
3: When he was making those like half-court shots in the last couple of games, it's like, what? You know. Yeah. But we also have great stories on the Knicks side. Great father-son story. Mm-hmm. Tell us about New York Knicks point guard Jalen Brunson and his dad, assistant coach Rick.
8: Well, for me, this is a great story, in part because I've known Rick Brunson for a really long time. He's someone who spent some time in upstate New York when I was in upstate New York. And so he is just a great story. He's a hardworking guy, worked his way through the NBA. His son is definitely better than him, something that his son has said to him both publicly and privately many times. It's a great story, but ultimately this story tale has to have a fairy tale ending. And for them, it has to be them winning a championship.
3: Yeah. He lasted, Rick Brunson, the dad, in the Knicks' last NBA Finals, as we said, a million years ago. His participation was 9 seconds.
8: Yeah.
3: So now he gets to see his son. Look, on both benches, most of the players have never been to this moment. Your thoughts in the minute we have. Who do you like?
8: Well, I like San Antonio, but I think New York is going to win it. And I explain that by simply this. My head tells me the Spurs should win it. You got Wim Victor. They dethroned the champion to get here. They've seemed a logical pick. But when you look at the way that the Knicks have gone about getting here, they've played the perfect matchup in every series. They avoided playing Detroit. They avoided playing Boston, two teams that had their number. And so it just seems like it's almost destiny for New York to finally break that drought and have something to root about this time of year other than the NBA draft.
3: We're well aware that much of the country is rooting against the New York Knicks because it's New York. But there you go. NBA writer A. Sherrod Blakely, also professor at Boston University, taking a look. And please come back. We can't wait. It starts tonight.
8: Yes.
3: The Spurs, the Knicks. Can't wait. Sherrod, thank you.
8: No problem. Thank you.
3: Everybody enjoy the game. You're listening to Here and Now.
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12: What convinced poreless Gen Alpha that it needed skincare? Something, something, something, social media.
13: Hey there, so I've gotten so many comments asking me to do a skincare routine, so here you go.
12: So from YouTube and TikTok, they descend on Sephora.
13: I convinced my mom to take me to Sephora, so let's do a Sephora haul.
12: Frequently, it does not go well.
14: Sephora employees are not your babysitters.
12: They'll buy anything, but there's one brand they really covet, Drunk Elephant.
15: I was just on the floor helping people out, and this little girl came up to me, obviously asking if we had the Drunk Elephant bronzy drops. This was the time when they were so incredibly viral that they weren't in stock literally anywhere.
16: The Drunk Elephant tweens are kids from 8 to 13 who are absolutely obsessed with skincare. They're also known as the Sephora kids, and they have been dominating the conversation as of late around skincare and beauty trends.
12: That's the editor-in-chief of Allure, Jessica Krull.
16: That is my real last name.
1: I love it. I love it.
12: She's like, and then I went into fashion.
16: Yes.
12: What is a drunk elephant, I say, sounding my age?
16: Drunk Elephant is a skincare brand that was founded back in 2013 by someone named Tiffany Masterson. And the brand is known for really amazing formulas that have great active ingredients and has colorful packaging.
17: So it's like white with like black lettering, but then somewhere within the product, it has like a color. And it just, I think it makes it fun, honestly.
12: When I was 13, it was like St. Ives apricot scrub and Bonnie Bell lip smackers. And the thing was, you could buy those for a couple bucks.
16: Yeah.
12: Is Drunk Elephant like super cheap? It's allowance friendly?
16: Definitely not. Drunk Elephant is more in the kind of $30 to $80 price range. So it's a little bit more than what we were spending at the drugstore when we were preteens.
17: If I have saved up enough money, I could technically buy, but I think I wait for like Christmas and my birthday, and therefore my parents or like my family will buy it for me.
16: You know, I've been in this industry for some time, so I was around when they first launched. And even then, they were very popular among, you know, women who were in their late 20s, 30s, 40s, and above. They're very efficacious, and that's why they're popular. If someone younger wants to use Drunk Elephant, they have other things that might be appropriate for that age group, but just not the things that are heavy on the actives.
12: To some degree, as a geriatric millennial, I, you know, anti-aging is something that, like, I'm okay with the idea in general. I wish I looked 29 again sometimes. Not all the time, but sometimes.
16: Right.
12: But I think the big difference is when I was 13, I was not trying to look 7. What are the children doing? Do they think they look old?
16: Not at all. We've been doing some reporting as of late where we are talking to people between the ages of 10 and 13 along with their parents, and they are much more educated about the skincare market than we give them credit for. what we're hearing is that they watch TikTok, they watch YouTube, and they see people like Alex Earl, who has 6.5 million TikTok followers.
10: You guys know I'm obsessed with the Drunk Elephant bronzing drops, and they just came out with these.
16: Or Katie Fang.
18: I feel like skin prep is so important. I always want to look like I'm shiny.
16: And they want to emulate that routine. It's a part of being in the in crowd.
12: Let's talk about both pros and cons. The con, I mean, look, it's silly and it's expensive.
16: Yeah.
12: Do the active ingredients, is there any science telling us the actives that you talked about might be hurting youthful skin? Or is it just like, nah, you guys don't really need it?
16: No, it can be harmful if done incorrectly, right? So an 8-year-old using retinol or vitamin C, that's unnecessary. They are too harsh for young skin. And if a child does use those things, it can cause irritation, perioral dermatitis, which is kind of a rash around the mouth.
12: Oh,
16: that's not good. I think also what we're seeing is this kind of smoothie cocktailing trend where people are mixing a lot of products together. That's also unnecessary. That's when you can get irritation on young skin.
17: I'm still pretty young, so my skin isn't aging just yet. But the reason why also, like, people who maybe are a little older like Drunk Elephant is because some of their products have retinol in them. And that is something that teens should be staying away from. So not all of their products have it, but some of them do.
12: Jessica, how old are you?
16: I'm 34.
12: Okay, so you might be slightly too young, but do you ever have that thing where you, like, you just, like, look at a young person's skin and you just want to, like, touch it?
16: Yeah, I mean, it's so bouncy.
17: Yes,
16: it's yes, so yes. Bouncy and dewy and gorgeous, and they've got the good stuff. But I think, you know, in general, what they really want is that dewy effect. But when we talk to dermatologists, they do say that there is a positive to this whole thing. And that is, they are getting into a routine of taking care of their skin early. If we think about if we were using sunscreen at 10, what those effects could be as far as the rate of skin cancer in the world, it could be game changing.
12: Yeah.
16: And so the routine that dermatologists we've spoken to at Allure recommend is a gentle cleanser, a basic moisturizer, and a sunscreen, preferably a mineral sunscreen. If we can have that habit started at the preteen stage, that is only going to benefit them as they go through life. I also think, you know, at this time, puberty is happening earlier than it ever has. The average age of a girl going through puberty is about 11. Skin changes during that period, just like it changes during menopause because of hormonal changes, right? So that's when we get acne coming in. And that's when we might be adding things like salicylic acid, right? That's the same thing that we used to use with our Neutrogena pads and things like that. But in general, the whole idea is gentle, keep the barrier, the skin barrier intact and safe and protected, and wear your sunscreen.
12: Jessica Krull, editor-in-chief of Allure. And you also heard Eliana Litvak, 14. You can call her Ellie. She's my niece. Coming up, to borrow Jessica's words, we're not going to nix the negatives. There is a downside to the skincare obsession. All right, if you're like me and you're maybe a little too advanced in age for TikTok, where are you going to hear about all these great trends like the Sephora kids? You're going to hear about them on your local public media station. 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
6: 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I'm joined by Laura Lynn Duff, producer. 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
2: My name is Rebecca Jennings. I am a senior correspondent at Vox covering internet culture.
12: So is there any evidence that Gen Z and millennials are actually aging worse than Gen X and the boomers did?
2: I mean, no. Like, this, these are conspiracy theories, and, like, they are based on a handful of TikToks. I think a lot of it stems from the fact that people look really different online than they do in real life. It's really hard to tell people's ages on the internet. Everyone is kind of smoothed out. People just, like, look more similar online. Like, when we see someone IRL, it's like we see, like, more clearly, more depth, whatever. When you get all these people of all these different ages in a row online, they don't look like that different. I think that's a big part of it. Another one is I think a lot of, you know, Zoomer women grew up on YouTube tutorials. Mm. They learned how to do makeup really well from a really young age.
22: Gonna use a little bit of this to clean up the eyebrow using the M410 brush. This one does come in at my brush set. And then with one
2: people just naturally look older when they have on makeup, full stop. And so they've been kind of making themselves look older for their whole lives. And I think there's a real conflation between looking good and looking older when these things actually mean two different things.
23: Do I look 40? Do I look 40? How old do I look, Ben?
12: How big is the anti-aging industry? And is it growing, or is it always been a thing?
2: I think you would not be surprised to learn that it is extremely growing.
12: Huh.
24: Sephora has started their own skincare line. Kylie Jenner launched Kylie Skin. And even Amazon is offering its own line. Part of the reason? Skincare is a higher margin business than cosmetics.
2: So according to data from Euromonitor International, the anti-aging market grew from $3.9 billion in 2016 to $4.9 billion in 2021. And that's in the U.S. alone. In the world, it went from $25 billion to nearly $37 billion during that same period.
25: South Korea is the world's third largest cosmetics exporter after France and the United States. Cosmetics, in fact, are a bigger export for Korea than home appliances, pharmaceuticals, and mobile phones.
2: I also don't think you'll be surprised to learn that so much of that growth, as much as 49% of, like, skincare's growth, is coming from Gen Alpha, which is to say, like, tweens. These things that were once sort of just the province of celebrities and people whose job it is to, like, look really pretty, now this is everyone's province because we're all living our lives very openly online. None of us have, you know, in human history, we were never meant to look at ourselves this much, and our appearance is never meant so much. And regular people are just more visible than ever. And that just, like, adds to people's own obsession with the way that they look. And I think a lot of it is pretty logical, in fact. You know, it's kind of seen as this really vain thing to do, but it's also very understandable.
12: Do you think that any of this leads anywhere good?
2: If enough people call for sort of, like, aging justice or body justice, which did happen to an extent with the rise of social media, like, they will then swallow that up in return. And I don't think you can say that body positivity on social media did nothing, because we really do see a lot more diversity of bodies and every form of diversity because of social media. But I also think, you know, I'm clearly a cynic here, and, like, you know, this is all in service of getting us to buy things and to watch things and to feel a little bit bad. And that's just something that, like, every person that engages with the beauty industry must know on some level. That's not to say that, like, if you buy makeup or skincare, you're a bad person. I do that all the time and find great joy in it. But, like, when it comes to self-worth and, like, you know, comparisons to people whose job it is to look really pretty, that's where, you know, it leads to just a big generation feeling like they're not young enough, they're not thin enough, they're not whatever enough. And when these ideals keep changing, which they just always will, because once something becomes, like, too accessible, then it will become, like, less cool or less, you know, interesting, then the ideal will change. And so you will never get there, basically. And so true acceptance within yourself is the only path to feeling even a little bit okay.

0: Vox's Rebecca Jennings. You also heard a bunch of TikTokers, including Jordan Howlett, Alex Earle, and Katie Fang. Today's show was produced by Halima Shah and edited by Matthew Collette. Laura Bullard is our fact checker, and Patrick Boyd is our engineer. I'm Noel King. It's Today Explained. All right, as we close out the show, I want to invite you, if you like Today Explained, if you like your local NPR station, I want to invite you to make a donation. 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
7: It's a big friggin' deal. Greek and indigenous artist Anna Tsoulourakis landed in the Whitney Biennial with a charging horse in a cloud of condoms. Is there some humor here?
8: Just a bit.
7: Just a bit.
8: Yeah, it's been a through line in my practice for over 25 years. There's always been a hint of humor and sarcasm.
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9: I'm Ben Marcus, an investigative reporter for CPR News. 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
10: BBC News with Govinda Gill. The Iranian Foreign Minister Abbas Araghchi has said overnight strikes by Iran's armed forces against U.S. military facilities in the region were made in self-defense. One person was killed and more than 60 injured when an Iranian drone hit Kuwait's international airport. Sebastian Usher is in Jerusalem.
11: It started when the U.S. fired a missile at a tanker that was, it felt, trying to break its blockade of Iranian ports. And then the response from Iran was to fire at Kuwait. And that's the first fatality, the first person to have been killed since the ceasefire was brought in. So that's certainly an escalation. The Iranians essentially saying that Kuwait, Bahrain, other Gulf countries are legitimate targets because of the support that they give to the U.S.
10: Lebanon's health ministry says two paramedics have been killed and a third seriously injured by an Israeli strike in the south. A statement accused Israeli forces of targeting their ambulance. Earlier, six people were reported killed in Israeli strikes on the city of Tyre. The Israeli military said sirens had sounded in northern Israel because of what it called infiltration by hostile aircraft. Paula Yacoubian is an independent Lebanese MP.
12: Airstrikes are still happening all the time, killing, shelling, and issuing also evacuation warnings. It's ongoing. I think this ceasefire this time was imposed by the U.S. after the famous interesting call between President Trump and Netanyahu. Obviously, it was imposed on Netanyahu, so it's very fragile.
10: The U.S. Secretary of State Marco Rubio has said he's prepared to give a private briefing to lawmakers in Washington about Israel's nuclear weapons capabilities. Last month, 30 Democratic members of Congress wrote to the Trump administration asking it to publicly acknowledge Israel's nuclear program, which is widely accepted to exist but has never been publicly declared. The head of the World Health Organization says the number of suspected Ebola cases in eastern Congo has reduced significantly as testing ramps up. Tedros Adhanom Ghebreyesus says the number now stood at 116, down from more than 1,000 suspected last week. He said he'd been encouraged during a visit to the level of commitment in tackling the outbreak.
13: The outbreak had a big head start and we're still behind, but under the leadership of the government of DRC, we're catching up. In Bunia, there are now 3 treatment centers with a capacity of 80 beds, and there are also treatment units in Mangualu, Raumpara, Beni, Goma, and Bukavu, and more are on the way.
10: World News from the BBC.
14: This is CPR News. I'm Bozzy Kanani. A bill to transfer federal land to Ouray County has made it through the U.S. House. Under the bill from Republican Congressman Jeff Hurd, Crystal Reservoir and about 45 acres around it, as well as Full Moon Dam, would go to Ouray.
15: The city is prepared to do the work. The city is prepared to bear the responsibility. And the city is prepared to make the long-term investments necessary to restore this important asset.
14: The federal government drained the reservoir in 2024 over safety issues around the dam. The bill now heads to the Senate, where Colorado's two senators have sponsored the companion measure there. A jury has found a former Mountain View council member guilty of shooting a teenager, CPR's Ava Keon reports.
16: Brett Metz faced four felony charges for an incident that injured a 17-year-old who had trespassed on his property. The teen and a friend were looking for a place to take homecoming photos. The victim was sitting in his car when a bullet went through the windshield and hit his face. Metz said his gun unintentionally fired. He was found guilty of illegal discharge of a firearm, a felony, and the lesser charge, third-degree assault. During his testimony, the victim said the incident led to long-term health issues. Ava Keon, CPR News.
14: You may remember that the Trump administration asked visitors to national parks to report any signage that portrays American history negatively. Well, now the government has shared the 35,000 public comments it has received so far. They reveal widespread opposition to the Trump administration's efforts to change the signs. Most advocated to keep the displays just as they are. For example, a visitor to the Sand Creek Massacre National Historic Site on the Eastern Plains said the sign should continue calling it a massacre site, not a battleground, as was written on previous signs. You can find more news online at CPR.org.
17: Hello to you. Welcome to News Hour from the BBC World Service. I'm Sean Lay, talking to you live from the BBC studios in London. And we begin this hour with Venezuela. It's now 5 months since the United States removed the then President Nicolas Maduro from Caracas by force to face trial on drug charges.
18: Ay, no. Mira eso.
17: It was an audacious operation executed in the dead of night. The US bombed targets in the capital as special forces overran the compound where the president was sleeping, capturing both him and his wife, Celia Flores. I was presenting NewsHour on that Saturday morning, the 3rd of January, as the news broke. Here's a flavour of what people were saying to us then.
19: I wake up to a huge bang. I live very close to the airbase inside the city of Caracas. My heart was racing, my body was shaking. It was a huge noise. I could hear the airplanes flying around the city, at least for an hour after the explosions. But for now, the whole city is in silence, but everyone is awake.
20: The feeling is of liberation, of happiness. I'm very excited, very moved, because this 26 years of dictatorship has been very, very horrible for the Venezuelan population. This regime declared war against the population. They've killed so many people. They created so much hunger, so much violations of human rights. It's a pity that another country had to come in to help us liberate, but we tried everything.
17: That was an opposition leader speaking to me on the 3rd of January. Exactly 5 months later, things have perhaps not worked out as he might have hoped. Having criticised the Venezuelan government for years, after the capture of Nicolas Maduro, US President Donald Trump decided to work with the Maduro regime. Former Vice President Delcy Rodriguez took power as president. His priority was the access to oil sector for American investors. Well, the outcome is the approval on Wednesday by the National Assembly of Venezuela of the opening up of the electricity sector to commercial companies, including the Americans, after nearly two decades of state control. Many Venezuelans, though, are frustrated that economic reform is not being matched with political change. Some took to the streets on Wednesday, the fifth anniversary of the removal of Mr. Maduro, to protest against the government. This protest happened just hours after US Secretary of State Marco Rubio pronounced that conditions were not yet right in Venezuela for a free and fair election to be held.
18: Venezuela is not today where we hope it will be for the peoples of Venezuela's sake, but it is on a trajectory that I think is a very positive one if it continues, and it has to continue. As you said, our first priority was stabilization. We did not want to see mass migration. We did not want to see a civil war. We did not want to see societal breakdown. And that required working to the extent possible and wise with existing institutions, not to preserve them or to perpetuate them, but to ensure that we didn't have systemic breakdown. The second is recovery, which is the phase I would argue we are primarily in right now.
17: Marco Rubio. Well, I've been speaking to one Venezuelan who returned from exile a year ago in her mid-30s and living and working in the capital, Caracas. It's perhaps a sign of the times that she asked us not to use her name. How different is her country now compared with before Nicolas Maduro was captured?

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0: Live from NPR News, I'm Lakshmi Singh. The top Democrat on the Senate Finance Committee is blasting a deal to exempt President Trump and his family from tax audits as a, quote, brazen abuse of power. NPR's Scott Horsley reports Oregon Senator Ron Wyden tried to grill the Treasury Secretary about that agreement today.
1: Treasury Secretary Scott Bessent declined to answer questions about a deal granting the president and his family immunity from tax audits, saying that's the subject of ongoing litigation. But Senator Wyden was not satisfied. Wyden says it's wrong to exempt the president and his family from the kind of tax scrutiny that other Americans routinely face.
2: It's the ultimate case of an ultra-wealthy individual living under one set of rules while everybody else lives under another, a crooked double standard that benefits Trump and family.
1: The Justice Department agreed to the audit immunity after Trump sued the IRS over leaked tax returns. Another part of the settlement, a multi-billion dollar restitution fund, was dropped after bipartisan complaints. Scott Horsley, NPR News, Washington.
0: Global oil prices pushed higher again today following the latest clashes to surface during a formal ceasefire between the U.S. and Iran. The U.S. military says Iran fired missiles toward Bahrain and Kuwait. It says forces struck an Iranian military ground control station on an island in the Strait of Hormuz. The World Health Organization has significantly reduced the official case count of the Ebola outbreak in Central Africa. But, as NPR's Jonathan Lambert explains, the outbreak still poses a great risk to the region.
3: Last week, over 1,000 people were suspected to be infected with Ebola in the Democratic Republic of Congo and Uganda. But as testing has ramped up, health officials found that many of those people didn't have Ebola. Now, 344 cases have been confirmed in DRC, with an additional 116 suspected cases. Still, WHO Director General Tedros Adhanom Ghebreyesus is urging countries to stay on alert.
4: WHO's risk assessment remains unchanged. Very high at the national level, high at the regional level, and low at the global level.
3: Officials are still behind on responding to the outbreak, he said, but starting to catch up. Ghebreyesus announced several new treatment facilities in heavily affected areas, and so far, six people have recovered. Jonathan Lambert, NPR News.
0: An Army veteran's more than 15-hour standoff with the FBI ended early this morning in Bakersfield, California, when he was shot and killed. Local police say the suspect, Anthony Scott Searles Harris, had taken 10 school employees hostage inside an office building. He had also issued bomb threats. Federal and state authorities say the 41-year-old's criminal history included sexual crimes related to a minor. He also went AWOL after a year in the military and was dishonorably discharged. This is NPR News.
5: 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Luminescence Foundation is dedicated to shedding light on neurological research focused on Alzheimer's and Parkinson's diseases and supporting land conservation initiatives. 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
6: This is CPR News. I'm Stina Sieg in Grand Junction. Coloradans will have more time to vote from home this fall under a new bill designed to push back against the Trump administration. CPR's Ben DeBerkland reports it was signed into law yesterday.
7: The bill requires Colorado clerks to mail ballots to voters earlier and to open drop boxes earlier for the midterm elections. It also allows the state to declare an election emergency to provide more flexibility to respond to changes at the federal level. Democrats said the bill is necessary to prepare just in case of federal election interference. It sets up requirements for chain of custody for federal search warrants for an election office, and it bans a presidential candidate seeking a third term in office from appearing on Colorado's ballot. I'm Benta Berkland, CPR News.
6: A bill to transfer federal land to Ouray County has made it through the U.S. House. In the bill from Republican Congressman Jeff Hurd, Crystal Reservoir and about 45 acres around it, as well as Full Moon Dam, would go to Ouray.
8: The city is prepared to do the work. The city is prepared to bear the responsibility. And the city is prepared to make the long-term investments necessary to restore this important asset.
6: The federal government drained the reservoir in 2024 over safety issues. The bill now heads to the Senate, where Colorado's two senators have sponsored the companion measure. In Jefferson County, public health officials have confirmed the first human case of West Nile virus in a county resident this year. It's also Colorado's first human case of West Nile in 2026. Last year, nearly 300 Coloradans caught the mosquito-borne illness. 18 people died. It's 2:06, and you're listening to CPR News.

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7: In Los Angeles, I'm Kai Rizdahl. It is Wednesday today, the 3rd of June. Good as it always is to have you along, everybody. We're going to get the May jobs report on Friday morning. But ahead of that, we have gotten a private sector sneak peek of sorts. ADP said this morning that private companies added 122,000 jobs last month, more than people had been guessing. And two other firms, Gusto and Paychex by name, both of which do payroll for small businesses, reported the best outlooks they've seen so far this year. Gusto said almost every sector and every region added jobs. Paychex said small business employees saw their wages and hours increased last month as well. Marketplace's Kaylee Wells puts it all together for us.
8: Even before this month's data, the low hiring numbers weren't all by choice. Lots of small businesses have been wanting to hire more people for a while.
9: A few years ago, everybody was looking to staff up because of the huge layoffs or pauses in hiring after COVID.
8: Holly Wade, executive director of the National Federation of Independent Business Research Center, says ever since then, small businesses have been having trouble hiring.
9: That's one of their main problems that they tell us every month is, you know, labor quality, finding applicants, filling those positions.
8: But then big businesses started cutting their workforces, says Frank Fiorelli at payroll processor Paychex. And now
10: there's a better pool of talent because the bigger enterprise companies have probably laid some people off. So now there's people there that they couldn't find or pick from previously now.
8: Small business hiring is also getting a boost from some changes at the federal level.
10: The tax bill, obviously, and, you know, the deregulation and, just to make it be an overall better environment.
8: Now, some labor force growth at small businesses is seasonal. The report from payroll processor Gusto, for example, said hospitality added 14,000 jobs in May, second only to the consistently strong healthcare industry.
11: But that in itself is a vote in confidence for the summer.
8: Nick Tremper, senior economist at Gusto, characterizes this investment in new jobs as cautious momentum.
11: This isn't a life-changing number, but it is a steady number. This is showing small businesses looking for opportunities to grow and finding them.
8: And there's probably more growth on the horizon, says Frank Fiorelli with Paychex, with more tailwinds than headwinds for the rest of 2026. I'm Kaylee Wells for Marketplace.
7: I'll take cautious momentum, right? Wall Street today, all rallies must come to an end. Today it did, in equities anyway. We'll have the details when we do the numbers.

0: coming up.
1: Until you stand up next to one, it's tough to grasp how big those really are.
0: Bridges and container ships don't really mix, you know. First, though, let's do the numbers. Dow Industrials down 620 points, 1.2%, finished at 50,687. The NASDAQ down 239, that is 0.9%, 26,853. The S&P 500 subtracted 56 points, 0.7%, 75.53 there. Macy's, a Kristen Schwab story, up 0.6% on the day. At the other end of the retail spectrum, closeout chain Ollie's Bargain Outlet Holdings also reported today. It missed estimates. Nonetheless, shares increased 0.6% because, you know, capitalism. Banks, we were talking about them a minute ago. Wells Fargo down 1%. Bank of America slipped 0.2%. J.P. Morgan Chase essentially flat. 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

0: If you speak to people in the aid community, for them, there's no doubt that if USAID and American aid more generally were still in place, that this virus would have been detected sooner than it was.
1: I'm Natalie Kitroeff. That's coming up on The Daily from The New York Times.
2: Live from NPR News in Washington, I'm Duane Brown. Democratic lawmakers have pressed Secretary of State Marco Rubio on everything this week, from President Trump's sleeping habits to his stock trades. NPR's Michelle Kellerman tells us Rubio has brushed off allegations of corruption and conflicts of interest.
3: In his 5 minutes of questioning Rubio, Arizona Congressman Greg Stanton zeroed in on the business dealings of two of Trump's top negotiators, Steve Witkoff and Trump's son-in-law, Jared Kushner, whose firm raised $6 billion in 5 years.
4: Are you aware of how much of that $6 billion has been raised from foreign nationals?
5: I don't know anything about it.
4: And the answer is 99%. These include sovereign wealth funds operated by Saudi Arabia, UAE, and Qatar.
3: Secretary Rubio says Jared Kushner is a private citizen who's volunteering in the Trump administration, and he says Witkoff often travels on his own plane at his own expense. Michelle Kellerman, NPR News, the State Department.
2: The administration plans to impose extra 10% tariffs on imports from 60 economies. This comes after an investigation into alleged use of forced labor at some Chinese factories. NPR's Jennifer Pack with the story.
6: China says it opposes all forms of unilateral tariffs. President Trump returned to office last year, imposing levies on trade partners under an emergency law. Those were struck down by the Supreme Court earlier this year. Now, the Trump administration is starting to rebuild the tariff wall by initiating trade investigations under different powers to impose new levies. Chinese Foreign Ministry spokesperson Mao Ning says economic and trade issues should be resolved through dialogue and consultation. That is in the works, according to China's Commerce Ministry. It said during Trump's meeting with Chinese leader Xi Jinping last month, both sides agreed to discuss tariff reduction. Jennifer Pak, NPR News, Shanghai.
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7: This is CPR News. I'm Stina Sieg from Grand Junction. Governor Jared Polis has vetoed several bills championed by progressive Democrats. Ray Solomon reports for CPR News.
8: Part of the Democrats' signature affordability platform. It would have prevented companies from using surveillance data to set individual prices and wages for their customers and workers. Polis said the bill was too broad. Polis vetoed another bill intended to make arbitration more fair and accessible. This is the legal process mandated in many terms of service agreements that consumers have to sign. Polis said the bill would have made arbitration too complicated. A third bill would have stopped restaurants from automatically handing out plastic utensils and condiment packets unless customers ask for them in order to reduce unnecessary waste. Polis said those types of decisions should be left to local governments. For CPR News, I'm Ray Solomon.
7: And Coloradans will have more time to vote from home during this fall's general election under a new bill designed to push back against the Trump administration. CPR's Benta Berkland reports it was signed into law yesterday.
9: The bill requires Colorado clerks to mail ballots to voters earlier and to open drop boxes earlier for the midterm elections. It also allows the state to declare an election emergency to provide more flexibility to respond to changes at the federal level. Democrats said the bill is necessary to prepare just in case of federal election interference. It sets up requirements for chain of custody for federal search warrants for an election office, and it bans a presidential candidate seeking a third term in office from appearing on Colorado's ballot. I'm Benta Berkland, CPR News.
7: 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It's 3:34, and this is CPR News.
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2: From the New York Times, I'm Natalie Kitroev. This is The Daily. At the front lines of the Ebola crisis in Central Africa, badly equipped health workers with little outside support are losing the fight against one of the worst outbreaks in history. Today, my colleague Declan Walsh takes us to the epicenter of the virus to understand why, so far, its spread has been nearly impossible to stop. It's Wednesday, June 3rd. Declan, thank you so much for doing this. Where are you right now?
3: I'm in Bunia, a city in the northeast of the Democratic Republic of Congo.
2: Okay. So you've been in the DRC for about a week and a half covering this horrific Ebola outbreak. So just tell us what you're seeing, what it's been like on the ground.
3: It's a really dire situation here right now. This outbreak was only detected just over 2 weeks ago, but the virus was probably spreading for some groups are saying even 3 months before it was detected.
2: And in terms of numbers, cases, deaths, where do things stand?
3: So far, about 250 people are confirmed to have died. There are about another 1,100 suspected cases. But the true spread and extent of this virus is thought to be much, much wider than that. And I don't think it's an exaggeration to say that the virus is way ahead of the response at this point. Already, this is the third largest Ebola outbreak on record. And there are groups saying that it has the potential to become the largest ever. Now, that's a very high bar. The largest Ebola outbreak was between 2014 and 2016 in West Africa. That killed 11,000 people.
2: So what do we know about how this started and how it went undetected for so long?
3: Because of that huge delay, there's so much we still don't know. But one thing that seems to be almost certain is that this outbreak started in this gold mining town called Mongbualu. That's about 50 miles north of Bunia, of the regional capital. And so a couple of days after I got here with our photographer, Arlette Bashizi, we got in a car and we drove to Mongbualu to find not just the town where it started, but also what the response looked like in this place where, as far as we had heard, there was the greatest number of infections.
2: And what did you find?
3: Well, first, the road to get there was quite difficult. We were passing through territory where at least three or four different militias were known to operate. So that was complicating the response and also preventing aid workers from getting to this town. And when we got to Mongbualu itself, we went straight to the public hospital, which we knew was the center of treatment efforts. And we went into the actual Ebola wards themselves. We put on the full protective equipment. We spoke to the staff. We found a doctor who wanted to take us inside. And there, honestly, it was pretty shocking.
4: Bonjour.
3: Apart from the doctor who brought me in, the ward was just full of people who had come to help the Ebola patients.
4: He has three sisters.
5: These two.
4: And this lady over here.
5: Auntie.
3: Usually relatives who had come to bring food or water because those things aren't provided by the hospital. But they were wearing almost no protective equipment. And at the end of the room in the corner, we found this young boy, 5-year-old boy called Emmanuel, who was lying on this bare mattress on his own, hooked up to a very simple drip. And his dad was standing over him, looking so concerned. And we got speaking in French.
6: Did I call it?
3: He told me that his son started to bleed uncontrollably out of his nose. And so they rushed him to this hospital. And when he was lying there, he had this tissue stuffed up his nose to try and staunch that bleeding. And what was even more striking was that just a couple of yards away, two beds down, there was lying the body of a 21-year-old woman called Christine Bahati, who had died just hours earlier. What was so disturbing about that is that the body of a person who has just died of Ebola is extremely contagious.
7: Right.
3: And yet the remains of this poor woman were just covered by this thin sheet, and people were walking in and out of this ward with very little protection, including, it has to be said, the dad of this boy.
7: Mm.
3: This just seemed to go against every precaution that you could take against Ebola. The doctors were very well aware of the risks.
4: Ça aussi, ça pose une risque de transmission.
8: C'est ça la crainte. Des fois, comment dire aux gens qu'ils font ça?
3: Même si on. But they said, look, what can we do? This is the space we've got available to us. These are the resources that we have. You know, this young doctor who was bringing me around.
8: Ce n'est pas normal une épidémie qui tue comme ça et après 11 jours, il n'y a rien concrètement.
3: He was angry at his own government because it took the authorities so long to discover this outbreak. And he was also angry more broadly at the international system of Ebola response. And he said, we are 12 days into this outbreak. Is this the best we can do?
7: Okay, to this doctor's question, Declan, why has the response been so slow? What have you come to understand about that?
3: Part of the reason is to do with the virus itself, or rather with this strain of the virus. Ebola is this highly contagious hemorrhagic disease. It's spread through touch, usually by touching bodily fluids of a person who is infected. Now, this particular strain of the disease is called Bundibugyo. It's named after, in fact, a town in Western Uganda, about 60 miles from here across the border, where it first occurred in 2007. And like all the viruses that cause Ebola, it's thought to reside in the fruit bat population. And it just happens that there is a large fruit bat population that roosts in the trees in this region.
7: Mm.
3: But it is an incredibly rare strain of the virus. This is only the third Bundibugyo outbreak ever. What that means is that as yet, there is not a vaccine or a cure for this disease. On top of that, when Ebola spreads into a population, it often presents in people initially with symptoms that are very similar to malaria or typhoid.
7: Okay.
3: Now, they happen to be extremely common diseases in this area. And in a town like Mongwalu, people are very used to getting these diseases. And when they do, they typically don't go to the hospital. In fact, sometimes they don't even go and see a doctor. Many poor people, they tend to go to traditional healers, or they'll go to some local small clinic. And then the other issue the doctors brought up was this chronic shortage of testing kits to identify who's got Bundibugyo. And that just makes treatment at the hospital really hard, because the doctors told us that they would send off a test and not get a result for 4, 5, 6 days. Oftentimes, they said by the time the test result came back, the patient was already dead.
7: So all the elements are in place for this disease to fester in this place that, as you said, is very remote, far from a major city, difficult to get to.
3: Yes, and you'd think that that isolation would prevent the spread of the disease, but it's this gold mining town that has a huge population of migrant laborers. And because mining has money, it brings traders, it brings gold smugglers, it brings sex workers. And these are all people who move in and out of the town as well.
7: Mm.
3: That also, incidentally, has possibly been a factor that provided vectors for the disease to spread elsewhere.
7: I want to ask, we've been hearing a lot about the Trump administration pulling back on foreign aid. How much of an impact did that have in the spread of Ebola in this case?
3: Well, if you speak to people in the aid community, for them, there's no doubt that if USAID and American aid more generally were still in place, that this virus would have been detected sooner than it was.
7: And did things change once this was declared an outbreak? Once it became clear just how fast Ebola was spreading? Like, did the US or other international aid groups step up?
3: Yes. I mean, the aid machine has started up and the experts are coming into this area. Aid is starting to arrive. But then it turns out that there is another obstacle to pushing back this outbreak. And that's the fact that many of the people in some of the worst affected communities have a deep mistrust for the people who are trying to save them.
7: We'll be right back.
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3: This is The Daily. I'm Natalie Kitroeff. Back to my conversation with Declan Walsh about why this Ebola outbreak has been nearly impossible to contain. Okay, explain what you just said, that people have this distrust of aid groups, of the people trying to contain this virus. What's going on there?
4: Look, a huge obstacle to fighting this outbreak has been the fact that a lot of people in these communities are still in denial about the virus. Either they don't accept that it exists at all, or they see it as somehow a curse, or they see it as a conspiracy theory. When we were there, we heard so many stories about how people saw this disease as some sort of conspiracy between doctors in the local hospital and these foreign aid groups who they thought were bringing this disease to the community. In fact, there was a story that we heard that Doctors Without Borders, which had jeeps that have extremely high antennas sticking out of the roof, that Doctors Without Borders were using those antennas to somehow spread the disease among the community. Now, there is, strangely enough, I think, a sort of logical explanation for this. And that goes like this. This community had been grappling with this wave of mysterious deaths until this outbreak was finally detected and declared. And so by the time we had an explanation for it, which was Ebola, there were already hundreds of cases. So this community is faced with this tidal wave of infections and deaths, and people are searching for an explanation. They're going to the hospital too late to get treatment. By the time they get there, many of them are dying. And so people, in a certain way, logically, are starting to associate the hospital as a place where people go not to have their lives saved, but to die.
3: Right.
4: And so I think that really is partly at the root of some of these wild conspiracy theories that were going around. But what that meant in practice for the medical staff at the hospital is that they not only were grappling with this incredibly dangerous disease and chronically under-equipped to fight it, but they were also dealing with this intense hostility from the community.
3: And what did that hostility actually look like? How did it play out? How did you see it?
4: Well, the dynamic, unfortunately, is very common, because across the city, Red Cross workers who were trying to carry out these, what they call safe burials of these bodies. In other words, instead of allowing a lot of people to come and touch the body will typically be disinfected. It will be placed in a sealed bag. And these workers will ensure that while there is a dignified burial, it's not going to turn into an event where many other people become infected. So the teams of Red Cross workers trying to carry out these burials often run into the same kind of resistance. They've been threatened, they've been attacked.
3: Wow.
4: Because people effectively don't believe the virus exists, or else they don't believe that it poses a threat to them, or frankly, I think they just feel overwhelmed by the scale of the calamity that has befallen their community. And so they take it out again on the people who are trying to ensure that this disease doesn't spread even further.
3: And do you have an understanding from your conversations with health officials of just how big of an obstacle this is in the effort to get the outbreak under control? Like, how much is it actually stymieing the response, do you think?
4: It's huge. When you talk to health officials or aid workers and say, what do you need to push this back? The first thing, of course, they say is we need equipment. We need protective equipment. We need medicine. We need funds. The second thing they say is we need education. We need an immediate, urgent effort to communicate to people about the nature of the danger that they face.
3: We have some experience with this kind of thing from COVID. Even in the United States, there were a lot of conspiracy theories. There was a lot of mistrust of the medical establishment, of hospitals. It strikes me that this is a harder thing to solve than even perhaps getting the resources to where they need to be. I mean, building trust is not an easy or a quick thing.
4: It's very challenging. But there is precedent. I mean, in previous outbreaks in West Africa in 2014, 2015, in the second largest outbreak, which was also in Congo, health workers ran into similar problems. And so there are tools, there are techniques, there are ideas for combating this problem. But it really does take a concerted, intensive effort. While we were in Mongbalu, I went to see the local parish priest, the Catholic priest, and I said, what are you doing to try and address this problem? And he said, at Mass last Sunday, in my sermon, I appealed to people to carry out safe burials, to adhere to the correct practices. But he said, until now, people are not listening. He said, it's going to take a much bigger and more intensive effort to try and convince these communities about what they need to change in their own lives in order to keep themselves safe.
3: Declan, what do we know about how far it's spread outside of the DRC at this point?
4: There has been one death in neighboring Uganda, and I believe about 8 or 9 suspected cases at the moment. There are great fears that it is also spreading into South Sudan. But for now, this virus has, for the large part, remained confined in Ituri province, and there have been some cases in 2 other Congolese provinces as well. But again, I got to stress that we just don't know enough about the extent of this virus just yet. And that brings us to another key part of the effort to fight the virus that they haven't, frankly, even started on in earnest yet, which is called contact tracing.
3: Right. Contact tracing, meaning trying to understand where everybody who is infected has been, who they may have seen, touched, been in contact with.
4: That's right. The problem is that because this is such a rare strain and because there are such limited testing facilities, they've barely started the work of tracing those contacts yet. And all the experts in this field say that until you trace the contacts, you cannot cut the chain of transmission and you can't really expect to contain the spread of the disease.
3: Okay, obviously, there is a lot of uncertainty here. There are a lot of unpredictable factors at play. But from your reporting, Declan, what is your understanding of the best case and the worst case scenario for containing the spread right now?
4: Well, the worst case scenario is that this outbreak goes on for several years and that the numbers soar, not just the numbers of people affected, but that the death toll rises possibly to the level that we saw back in West Africa in 2014, 2015. But, you know, it doesn't have to be that way. There is an outcome here where the scale of international assistance rises to meet the challenge of this outbreak. So I think it's still an open question about which way we're going to go, because don't forget, we are very early into this outbreak. That's kind of, in a way, what's so worrisome about it. It's only been 2 weeks since it was officially declared. And I've been speaking to people on the ground here, and they say it already feels like they've been at this for months because it's been such an intense start. Most Ebola outbreaks start with a handful of cases and then it spreads. The challenge with this one is that from day one, there were hundreds of suspected cases and many deaths. And those numbers are just going up and up at the moment.
3: Declan, I can't stop thinking about Emmanuel, the 5-year-old boy who you met in the clinic with his dad. Do you know how he's doing?
4: I do. I've been in touch with his dad. He's been sending me messages every day, and A couple of days ago, he sent me a message and he said that his son had been sitting up, had been drawing numbers because he'd just been learning to count, and that he was asking for his toys.
3: Amazing.
4: And then today, he said that Emmanuel's been discharged and he's gone home.
3: Wow. So, one moment of hope, at least, in all this. Declan, thank you so much. We really appreciate your time.
4: Thank you, Natalie.
5: Declan Walsh is the chief Africa correspondent for the New York Times.
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11: It's a big friggin' deal. Greek and indigenous artist Anna Tsourakis landed in the Whitney Biennial with a charging horse in a cloud of condoms. Is there some humor here?
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11: Just a bit.
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0: Live from NPR News in Washington, I'm Ryland Barton. The House has approved a resolution directing President Trump to remove forces from the Iran war. Four Republicans joined Democrats to pass it. The vote marked a rare bipartisan rebuke by Congress of President Trump's handling of the war, which is clinging to a fragile ceasefire. But even if the legislation passes the Senate, it would almost certainly be vetoed by Trump. The top Democrat on the Senate Finance Committee is blasting a deal to exempt President Trump and his family from tax audits as a brazen abuse of power. NPR's Scott Horsley reports Oregon Senator Ron Wyden tried to grill the Treasury Secretary about the agreement today.
1: Treasury Secretary Scott Bessent declined to answer questions about a deal granting the president and his family immunity from tax audits, saying that's the subject of ongoing litigation. But Senator Wyden was not satisfied. Wyden says it's wrong to exempt the president and his family from the kind of tax scrutiny that other Americans routinely face.
2: It's the ultimate case of an ultra-wealthy individual living under one set of rules while everybody else lives under another. A crooked double standard that benefits Trump and family.
1: The Justice Department agreed to the audit immunity after Trump sued the IRS over leaked tax returns. Another part of the settlement, a multi-billion dollar restitution fund, was dropped after bipartisan complaints. Scott Horsley, NPR News, Washington.
0: Homeland Security Secretary Mark Wayne Mullen doubled down on his threat to remove Customs and Border Protection officers from airports in cities that don't typically cooperate with federal immigration enforcement. Mullen criticized what the administration calls sanctuary cities for letting local police refuse to cooperate with immigration agents.
3: If that means I got to pull them out of Customs and Border Protection from processing international flights, I will. As they're cooperating with us, then I don't have to do that.
0: Mullen's threat has sparked criticism from the travel industry for its potential to cause chaos just ahead of the World Cup. Ukrainian drones struck Russia's historical capital, St. Petersburg, this morning. The attacks came just hours before the start of a marquee economic forum promoted by Russian President Vladimir Putin. From St. Petersburg, NPR's Charles Maines reports.
4: Ukraine's President Volodymyr Zelensky took to social media to say drones struck an oil terminal and a naval base in the outskirts of St. Petersburg. And in the city, residents woke to large bangs and a massive plume of smoke drifting over the horizon. The regional governor claimed Russian air defenses also destroyed some 60 drones in the surrounding airspace, prompting authorities to delay dozens of flights from St. Petersburg's main airport. The attack seemed timed to disrupt the start of the St. Petersburg International Economic Forum, an annual event President Putin has used to promote Russian economic might and continued global partnerships, despite Western sanctions over his invasion of Ukraine. Charles Maines, NPR News, St. Petersburg.
0: U.S. stocks retreated from their records today. The Dow dropped more than 1%. 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
6: This is CPR News. I'm Stina Sieg in Grand Junction. Colorado has its first reform to the fast-growing sports gambling industry. CPR's Ben Marcus.
7: The bill was signed into law on Monday. It will restrict the number of times in a day that someone can deposit money into their account. It bans the use of credit cards for sports gambling, and it requires the state to collect data from sports books and produce public reports. The bill was once a more sweeping reform that would have banned TV advertising and all prop bets, like how many points an individual player could score. But curtailing the industry too much was politically unworkable. The state has come to rely on sports gambling for tax revenue to fund water conservation projects. I'm Ben Marcus, CPR News.
6: Democrats in Colorado's congressional delegation have introduced a trio of bills to reform federal immigration enforcement agencies. Congressman Joe Neguse says it'll help address some of the, quote, cruel and unjust practices in the Trump administration.
8: It's important to strike while the iron is hot and while we have potential opportunities as these appropriation bills are making their way through the House for the next fiscal year and as the reconciliation debate is continuing to unfold in the Senate.
6: The reforms in the three bills include use of court-issued criminal warrants, unrestricted oversight for Congress members, no arrests in sensitive spaces like hospitals and schools, and displaying badges and ID during enforcement operations. In Denver today, chances for afternoon showers, overnight lows in the 50s. It's CPR News.
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11: This is Angelica Fox from Highlands Ranch. 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
12: 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I'm the executive producer of Colorado Matters. I'm here with CPR climate and environment reporter Sam Brash. Hey, Sam.
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13: And I always like to say that public radio is a team sport with a really, really big team. 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
12: Thank you to Julia in Boulder. 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
13: And if you're out there in the world, you know what it's like to encounter information today. 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
12: Thank you to Allie and Mark in Denver, Paula and Philip in Arvada. 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
13: And do remember that there's an extra benefit for giving right now. 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
14: 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I'm Elsa Chang in Culver City, California.
15: And I'm Scott Detrow in Washington. It was primary day in six states yesterday, and while the political parties and pundits are eager for information about this midterm year, they're going to have to keep waiting for results from the biggest state, California. Many of the races there are too close to call, as California counts mail-in ballots. As of now, that hyper-crowded competition to replace Democratic Governor Gavin Newsom is looking like it could come down to Democrat Javier Becerra and Republican Steve Hilton. The primaries in California were also the first test of Democrats' rebuttal to President Trump's redistricting fight. Last year, California voters allowed the state to redraw the U.S. House map to lean five more seats for Democrats. We will talk about those races and more with Cap Radio's political reporter, Laura Fitzgerald, who joins us from Sacramento. Hey, Laura.
16: Hi, Scott.
15: Let's start with that governor's race. Who is leading as of right now?
16: Well, early results show Republican candidate Steve Hilton is in the lead. He's a former Fox News commentator and actually got President Donald Trump's endorsement in the race here in California. And Scott,
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15: Start with that governor's race. Who is leading as of right now?
16: Well, early results show Republican candidate Steve Hilton is in the lead. He's a former Fox News commentator and actually got President Donald Trump's endorsement in the race here in California. And Scott, you might not expect a Republican to be in the lead here in California, but

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1: Administration. And then in third, you have Democratic candidate Tom Steyer. He's a climate activist and a former hedge fund manager. And Steyer is a billionaire, and he actually put $213 million of his own money into his campaign for governor, making it the most expensive gubernatorial campaign in California history.
2: This race had so many twists and turns. Some of them were pretty shocking. Looking back on it now, as we're counting votes, what stands out to you?
1: You're so right. This race really has been unlike any other governor's race in recent California state history. It all really started with this question of whether Vice President Kamala Harris would run. Last summer, she announced that she was passing on the race. Then former Representative Eric Swalwell was really starting to gain traction, but his campaign eventually imploded in mid-April when he suspended his candidacy amid multiple allegations of sexual misconduct. He also resigned from Congress that same week. Then, I mean, that was really the turning point in this race. Becerra had been among the lower polling Democrats, but he really saw a surge in support after Swalwell's exit. A lot of Swalwell's supporters were looking for who to turn to, and that really made Becerra the Democratic frontrunner.
2: Yeah. And in other races, I mentioned this at the top, this is the first election with California's new congressional map. This is the one that voters passed last November, and it was designed to give Democrats an edge. What are the early results telling us about that?
1: Yeah, there were five districts redrawn here in California to try to benefit Democrats. And one that's really worth mentioning that I'm following here in Sacramento is Representative Kevin Kiley. He was very outspoken against the redistricting here, and his district drastically changed under California's new congressional map. He's a former Republican, but now he's running as an independent. And it's looking like that strategy is paying off for him. He's probably going to advance to the November election, but it could be him and a Republican in this race in a district that leans Democratic.
2: So
1: Democrats could really be sweating this.
2: That is CAP Radio political reporter Laura Fitzgerald in Sacramento. Thank you so much.
1: Thank you for having me, Scott.
3: One of the coolest things about public radio, in my opinion, is that you have a network of reporters who are reporting on their communities. And then the moment you want to find out, like, hey, what is going on with the California jungle primary? You're not, you know, counting on somebody who has to parachute into California and learn about it all in just a few hours. You have somebody there on the ground in Sacramento looking at what's happening, who's been covering the race for months. That is what you are making possible as a financial supporter. And you're also doing what we need to put All Things Considered on the air. I'm Sam Brash. I'm a climate reporter in the studio today with Colorado Matters executive producer Carl Billick. And we're inviting you to join us at CPR.org.
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1: 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Maybe you're driving home. 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
0: Changes to the nation, the world, Colorado, they are constant. 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
10: Immigration and Customs Enforcement is under intense scrutiny in the middle of ongoing protests outside an immigration detention facility in New Jersey. And now that agency has a new leader. David Venturella is now the acting director for ICE. He is also a former executive of the private prison giant Geo Group. NPR's Meg Anderson has more on what his appointment signals about the deepening ties between ICE and the private prison industry.
11: Outside the Delaney Hall Detention Facility in Newark, New Jersey, activists have been gathering for days.
12: What immigrants are under attack? What are we doing? Stand up
11: like that. They're protesting reports of inhumane conditions inside, things like inadequate medical care and food, and being met at times with tear gas and pepper spray from ICE. The company running the facility is the private prison giant, Geo Group. Silky Shaw leads the nonprofit Detention Watch Network, which tracks ICE detention nationwide.
13: What's happening behind closed doors is that much more horrifying. That is not unique to Delaney Hall. That is happening everywhere.
11: In a statement to NPR, the Department of Homeland Security denied allegations at Delaney Hall. But there have been multiple lawsuits alleging poor conditions in ICE detention centers around the country. Many of those facilities are operated by private companies. About a third of immigrant detainees are in a Geo Group-run facility. And Geo Group is making a lot of money. That's according to CEO George Zoley on the company's most recent earnings call last month.
14: Last year was the most successful period for new business wins in our company's history, and we expect 2026 to be a very active year as well.
11: The company runs state prisons too, but about half their revenue comes from ICE. They've positioned themselves to be a one-stop shop for President Trump's deportation agenda, running facilities, providing transit and ankle monitors. They have been racing to meet the demand for more detention beds, and it's paid off. In 2025, GEO Group's profits soared nearly 700% from the year before. Catherine Hawkins with the Watchdog Project on Government Oversight says this reliance on for-profit companies can create an incentive to cut corners.
15: Private prisons introduce the profit motive into the equation, and they further reduce accountability because you're dealing with private companies.
11: GEO Group declined an interview, but told NPR in a statement that it's proud of the work it does for ICE and that DHS monitors them to ensure compliance with detention standards. But Hawkins says the level of influence GEO Group has in the detention industry is concerning.
15: There's a bit of a revolving door between ICE detention operations in particular and some of the private prison companies.
11: Take David Venturella, the new head of ICE. He worked on and off for ICE and the agency that preceded it, starting in the 1980s. In 2012, he went to work at GEO Group for about a decade. This week, he's back at ICE. Several other DHS officials have also had close ties to GEO Group.
16: They are absolutely hand in glove. When GEO comes in for a meeting, it feels like a fraternity reunion.
11: Scott Schuchart used to work at ICE as an assistant director for regulatory affairs and policy under President Biden. He's now a private attorney. He says the major prison companies have long been a career destination for senior leadership at ICE, and that raises questions about potential conflicts of interest. In its statement, DHS told NPR that Venturella is a veteran government official who abides by all ethics requirements. Now, DHS is rapidly expanding its detention network with the help of those companies, even as it makes sweeping cuts to oversight.
16: The human consequences of the lack of care with which they are implementing mass deportations and the recklessness with which they've expanded the detention system are really striking to me.
11: He says, you can see that in the death count. According to the government's own data, 2026 is already the deadliest year in immigration detention in DHS history. Meg Anderson, NPR News.
17: You can't picture an amusement park without a Ferris wheel. The first one in Colorado came in 1908 with the opening of Lakeside Amusement Park. A mile south, the original Elitch Gardens was already well established as a zoo. And in the 30s, they too added a Ferris wheel. When Elitch's moved downtown in the 90s, they put up an even taller one against the Denver skyline. But the world's highest Ferris wheel, by elevation, goes round just off the road that climbs Pikes Peak, in a jolly little village at 7,600 feet. Designed by one of Disney's own, it's a place where Christmas lasts all year. At the top of the Ferris wheel at North Pole, look down Ute Pass onto the Eastern Plains. And when you roll down to ground level again, stroll through the village envisioned as Santa's workshop by an 8-year-old girl and brought to life in Colorado in 1956.
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22: This is All Things Considered from CPR News. I'm Stina Sieg. There's agreement in the halls of Congress that housing reform is a priority. And it's not a lack of bipartisan solutions that's the holdup. CPR's Caitlin Kim reports on the timeless conflict of House versus Senate, which resumes today when both are back in Washington.
23: On this vote, the yeas are 396, the nays are 13.
24: Before the Memorial Day recess, the House passed a housing reform package. It's made up of more than four dozen housing bills, from speeding up the process to build new homes to updated rules for manufactured homes, all designed to make housing more affordable. Republican Representative Jeff Hurd.
25: I think this is a meaningful step forward in making it easier to build homes, increasing the inventory and supply of housing, and lowering the cost for hardworking families.
24: This is the second time the House has voted on a housing package. Back in February, they passed one and sent it to the Senate. The Senate amended it and sent it back to the House. And now the House has amended that and is sending it back to the Senate. It's a policy ping-pong ball. Democratic Representative Diana DeGette says the House's most recent effort eliminated what she described as some of the Senate's, quote, bad provisions. For example, expanding the types of housing where people building the homes have to be paid fairly.
26: We have to have prevailing wage if we're going to be building housing so people can afford to live in it, and other things like that.
24: Democratic Representative Brittany Pederson has three bills in this package. She thinks despite it being an election year, or maybe because of it, there is pressure to prove Congress can deliver.
27: I think that Republicans are desperate to show that they did something for the American people and to run on this campaign cycle. So I think that this is going to be a priority to get done. But I believe that the House version is better.
24: Colorado senators might not agree. In a statement, Senator Michael Bennett says Congress has the ability to pass comprehensive housing legislation, but, quote, there's still work to be done. Some of the main sticking points include how to restrict institutional investors from buying single-family homes, a key priority for President Trump. But there are only six legislative weeks left until the August recess. In Washington, D.C., I'm Caitlin Kim, CPR News.
0: And I'm Carl Bielek, the executive producer of Colorado Matters. And hearing Caitlin Kim just underscores the support that you provide and what that provides. Caitlin Kim is the only full-time reporter from Colorado in Washington, D.C. CPR News is the only media outlet in Colorado with a full-time reporter there to stay on top of what our Colorado delegation is doing, how they're representing you, and to hold them accountable. So thank you for your support. Thank you to Caitlin Kim. Your donations are what keep her reporting possible. I'm here with Sam Brash. He reports on the climate and environment. And again, that story, really everything you hear on CPR News, was made possible by members. Make future reporting possible with your gift at CPR.org or call 800-496-1530. 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
1: And one thing Caitlin has had to watch happen in Washington, D.C. in the last year is the rescission of federal funding for public media. 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
2: With ship traffic through the Strait of Hormuz at a virtual standstill, companies are scrambling to find ways to move everything from oil to fertilizer to household goods. NPR International Affairs correspondent Jackie Northam has this report.
3: There is only one way to get in and out of the Persian Gulf, and that's through the Strait of Hormuz. With the waterway effectively closed, the flow of oil exports is taking a detour. Niels Rasmussen is chief shipping analyst at BIMCO, one of the largest member organizations for shipping companies. He says Saudi Arabia is now transferring crude oil through an east-west pipeline running across the Arabian Peninsula, where it can be loaded on the Red Sea.
5: Also, the United Arab Emirates have increased their uses of their oil pipeline, so they've also been able to protect some of their exports that would normally have to move through the Strait of Hormuz.
3: Cargo, including medicine, food, fertilizer, and other necessities, is also quickly finding new routes. If the one thing the shipping industry has had to learn over the past decade, it's how to be flexible.
6: Anybody who's moving goods from point A to point B, you always have to have a plan B and a plan C and a plan D, depending on the risk sort of profile of the area.
3: Eric Johnson is senior editor at the Journal of Commerce, part of S&P Global Market Intelligence. He says the alternative plans to work around the closure of the Strait of Hormuz is to create overland corridors connecting ports throughout the region.
6: So you have road and even some minor use of rail kind of shipments to get around having to transit through the strait.
3: For example, Maersk, the world's second largest shipping company, is shuttling goods overland to and from ports outside the Strait of Hormuz. Carsten Kildall is chief commercial officer at Maersk. He says the shipping company has become increasingly adept at finding new routes on short notice since the supply disruption of the COVID pandemic, attacks on ships in the Red Sea, and a shortage of water in the Panama Canal.
7: And so when the Strait of Hormuz is closed, as it is now, within weeks we are actually able to make the cargo flow in different ways. And I think it's because of the practice we've had over these last 5-6 years where we've just been hit by one unforeseen event after the other.
3: Other international shipping companies have set up sea, rail, truck networks throughout the region, including Iraq, Turkey, and Kuwait. Kildall says all of a sudden, the roads and highways in the region are clogged with trucks.
7: Of course, trucking capacity in the Gulf region is a bottleneck right now. And of course, we compete with other providers to get access to the trucks that are necessary to keep an operation like this running.
3: Still, trucks and rail cars can't carry as much as a ship. Rasmussen with BIMCO says there are logistical problems with overland caravans, particularly trucks. More will have to be imported into the region.
5: I also imagine that the congestion for trucks in and out of the ports will go sky high. And once they're there, do you have enough truck drivers? And can you actually feasibly move that much cargo in and out of a port? Or are the trucks just going to sit there and wait?
3: Johnson with the Journal of Commerce says this latest crisis is prompting shipping companies to think about new trade patterns, markets that aren't hindered by choke points like the Strait of Hormuz.
6: If your job is to move goods, you're going to start thinking, what are markets that we can actually access that require the least amount of transit and the least amount of political kind of turmoil that we might encounter?
3: Like the turmoil now in the Strait of Hormuz. Jackie Northam, NPR News.

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3: This is Sharon. I live in Wheat Ridge, Colorado, and I listen to CPR every morning and every night before I go to bed. And it is a great way to not only catch up on the highlights of the local news, but international news. So thank you very much for consistent news product. 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
5: This is All Things Considered from CPR News. I'm Stina Sieg. It's a parental paradox. You need childcare in order to work, and you have to work in order to pay for childcare. One Denver business is trying to make it a little easier for its employees to balance the demands of work in taking care of small children. CPR's Sarah Mulholland reports.
6: There are about 20 kids between the ages of 3 and 5 burning off energy in a room on the third floor of this skyscraper in downtown Denver. Linda Barraza is the program director here.
7: So this is how we get our kids exercise and get them out of their classrooms.
6: There's a lot going on. Tricycling, building block towers, some dancing. The typical chaos you'd expect in any daycare setting.
7: This is our preschool age group, so they are very active and all doing their own thing most of the time.
6: But what's different about this daycare is that many of the children's parents are sitting at their desks across a courtyard at the same skyscraper. If they look out their windows,
7: they can see our patio down below.
6: This is the Beehive. It's the on-site childcare for education technology company Guild. It's converted from empty office space. There are 83 kids at the facility, ranging from infants to 5 years old. We make our way over to a quieter area of the space. Barraza cracks open the door to a room of sleeping babies.
7: We don't typically see them until they're 4 months, but our license is as young as 6 weeks we could have them.
6: Guild's business is connecting companies with educational resources for their employees. The company launched in 2015 and opened the Beehive in 2021. It cost $1 million just to get the space ready for childcare. Speaking from the Beehive back office suite, Chief People Officer Alana Brandis says Guild is lucky to have supportive board members. She says the company's focus on learning opportunities for working adults makes investing in childcare a natural fit.
8: So much of what we see as challenges and obstacles are childcare responsibilities. That those are often why someone who might otherwise have opportunities to go back to school aren't able to. That's what our business is all about.
6: Guild owns and operates the Beehive itself, which means it does all the hiring and administrative work.
8: It's great because of the control you have and being able to set the subsidies how you want them to be and control tuition and control staffing.
6: But she says contracting with outside providers is a good option for many companies.
8: it's typically not the zone of genius of a commercial organization to run a child care.
6: The Beehive is dealing with all the same cost pressures as other daycares. It's an expensive proposition, and the Guild isn't making any money on the center, with 30 full-time employees and all the other costs. That means it's still expensive for Guild employees. There's no way a company Guild size could run a profitable business and run a free daycare, but it's not as expensive as it might be otherwise.
8: So that is part of the benefit of being a Guild employee, is that there is a subsidy that comes along with it.
6: Brandis says cost is only one piece of the puzzle when it comes to why Guild sees daycare as a good investment, even if it's not a moneymaker.
8: It has been a way that we have gotten a number of our employees excited about coming downtown without having to mandate returning to the office.
6: She says partnerships are key for other small or medium companies that want to provide childcare support,
8: which could look like public partnerships. It could look like partnerships with the city or kind of local entities, or it could look like partnering with other organizations who might have similar needs.
6: Brandis thinks the best approach for the business community to tackle the child care issue is to pool resources.
8: It's a lot. It's been such a learning curve, and I wouldn't trade a minute of it, but it is there's a lot that goes into it.
6: Guild is talking to potential partners, including the city of Denver. But in the meantime, it's back to corralling those 3 to 5-year-olds. I'm Sarah Mulholland, CPR News.
5: And you can see pictures and read more about Colorado's childcare system in CPR series Raising Colorado. 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
9: This is a series that I know has taken an enormous amount of work from my colleagues like Jenny Brundine and Sarah Mulholland, who you heard just there, time talking to students, to parents, to policy experts who can explain why childcare is so expensive in Colorado. 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I'm Sam Brash. I'm a climate and environment reporter here in the CPR newsroom in the studio this afternoon with Colorado Matters executive producer Carl Billick. And we're here to ask for your support. 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
10: And that tote bag is a great way to say you support CPR without even saying a word. 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
11: It's All Things Considered from NPR News. I'm Scott Detrow in Washington.
4: And I'm Elsa Chang in Culver City, California. Should ultra-processed foods be considered the new war on tobacco? That's the argument that dozens of researchers are making in a series of papers published today in the American Journal of Public Health. They say that these foods, things like packaged chips, snacks, and cookies, which dominate the American diet, have become major drivers of poor health, and the time to act is now. Here to tell us more is NPR health correspondent Maria Godoy. Hi, Maria.
12: Hi, Elsa.
4: Okay, so explain, what is the connection between tobacco and ultra-processed foods here?
12: Well, you know, back in the 1980s, tobacco giants bought up some of the biggest food firms. So, for example, Philip Morris used to own General Foods and Kraft, mm-hmm. and R.J. Reynolds owned Nabisco. And then this was the era when ultra-processed food production really ramped up in the U.S. Laura Schmidt is a researcher at UCSF, and she's been studying old tobacco company archives. She says tobacco firms had amassed a lot of research on how to make cigarettes more pleasurable and addictive with chemical additives. And records show they deliberately applied this knowledge to food.
13: The very technologies that were used to figure out how to optimize the addictive properties of nicotine using added sugar and artificial flavorants, that core technology was transferred from the tobacco industry to ultra-processed food development.
12: Schmidt says these kinds of additives have now become one of the defining characteristics of what makes a food ultra-processed.
4: That's fascinating. Are there other similarities between, like, the tobacco playbook and the ultra-processed foods playbook?
12: Yeah, marketing strategies. Huh. So, for example, take the concept of king-size candies. You know, we've all seen these.
4: Yeah.
12: That term king-size actually originated as a way to market longer cigarettes. Or, you know, for consumers worried about health, tobacco companies used to sell so-called light cigarettes. Well, they made light versions of foods, too. Schmidt found a quote from a former Philip Morris CEO who said that ultra-processed foods and cigarettes were really similar businesses. He said they were both low-cost consumer packaged goods with a huge market.
4: Okay, so that's marketing, but ultimately we are talking about people's health here, and we know that cigarettes are linked to cancer, right? So what does this research say about ultra-processed foods and health?
12: Well, there's already a lot of research linking high consumption of ultra-processed foods to poor health outcomes, so from obesity to diabetes to all-cause mortality. Several of the new papers here add to this body of evidence. For instance, one study followed more than 5,000 older Americans over 10 years, and it found that higher consumption of ultra-processed foods was linked to an increased risk of cognitive impairment and dementia. Mm. Another study surveyed a nationally representative group of 2,000 adults about ultra-processed foods, and it found that across party lines, the majority of people who responded said they want the government to regulate them. Here's Lindsay Staley. She's a professor of nutrition at the University of North Carolina and an author of one of these papers.
14: It feels like we've reached a tipping point between the strength of the science, the public support, and then also political will. And those three factors combined, to me, suggest that we might be at a place where we start to see real policy action on this topic the way that we did in tobacco.
12: You know, many policy experts say we are likely to see change at the state level first. We've already seen states pass bans on synthetic dyes in foods, for instance. And some experts say litigation may be next. In other words, state attorneys general filing suit against food companies alleging damage to the public health, sort of like the lawsuits we saw against tobacco companies in the 1990s.
4: Yeah. That is NPR's Maria Godoy. Thank you, Maria.
12: My pleasure.
15: Leah in Boulder. 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
10: And we appreciate you, Leah, more than you know. 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I'm the executive producer of Colorado Matters. I'm here in the studio with Sam Brash, our CPR climate and environment reporter. Hi, Sam.
9: Hey, Carl.
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9: If you are already a CPR member, thank you so much for your steadfast support. 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
10: They hit the mailboxes starting Monday en masse. 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
9: Some people who could be headed to the Rhine River Valley include Susan in Colorado Springs, Kali in Greenwood Village, Karen in Denver, Lisa in Arvada, and William in Denver, who gave and left a comment saying, "Independent, accurate news has never been more important. 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
9: And don't forget about this Rhine River Cruise sweepstakes. 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
19: It's a big friggin' deal. Greek and indigenous artist Anna Tsourakis landed in the Whitney Biennial with a charging horse in a cloud of condoms. Is there some humor here?
20: Just a bit.
19: Just a bit.
20: Yeah, it's been a through line in my practice for over 25 years. There's always been a hint of humor and sarcasm.
19: At 7 tonight on Colorado Matters from CPR News and KRCC.

0: Live from NPR News in Washington, I'm Ryland Barton. President Trump is refusing to say his $1.8 billion anti-weaponization fund is dead after his acting attorney general said it was yesterday. It was meant to support Trump allies who say they were targeted by the government. But NPR's Franco Ordonez reports the lack of clarity is like to fuel bipartisan concerns that the fund could be resurrected.
1: Speaking to reporters in the Oval Office, the president was asked if the $1.8 billion compensation fund was dead or on hold. He said he was unsure and that he would have to ask attorneys.
2: The weaponization fund, as far as I'm concerned, was a beautiful thing. It was something I heard that. I thought that was the greatest thing.
1: Todd Blanche, the acting attorney general, told members of Congress this week, though, that the administration would not seek to resurrect the fund that could be used to pay taxpayer dollars to people convicted in the January 6th Capitol riot. The mixed messages are raising eyebrows on Capitol Hill, where Republicans have raised concerns about how voters would respond in the midterms. Franco Ordonez, NPR News, the White House.
0: The crowded race to replace Democratic Governor Gavin Newsom is looking like it could come down to Democrat Javier Becerra and Republican Steve Hilton. Laura Fitzgerald from member station Cap Radio in Sacramento has more.
3: You might not expect a Republican to be in the lead here in California, but here most races are a top two primary, meaning the two candidates who get the most votes in the primary end up advancing to the general election, regardless of what party they're in. And more Democrats were running, meaning they'd each get a smaller percentage of the vote. Javier Becerra is leading the pack of Democrats in the race. He's got a lengthy political career, kind of a fixture of California's Democratic establishment.
0: Laura Fitzgerald from member station Cap Radio reporting. The World Health Organization has reduced the official case count of the Ebola outbreak in Central Africa. As NPR's Jonathan Lambert reports, the outbreak still poses a great risk.
4: Last week, over 1,000 people were suspected to be infected with Ebola in the Democratic Republic of Congo and Uganda. But as testing has ramped up, health officials found that many of those people didn't have Ebola. Now, 344 cases have been confirmed in DRC, with an additional 116 suspected cases. Still, WHO Director General Tedros Adhanom Ghebreyesus is urging countries to stay on alert.
5: WHO's risk assessment remains unchanged. Very high at the national level, high at the regional level, and low at the global level.
4: Officials are still behind on responding to the outbreak, he said, but starting to catch up. Ghebreyesus announced several new treatment facilities in heavily affected areas, and so far, six people have recovered. Jonathan Lambert, NPR News.
0: The National Hurricane Center says the first tropical storm of the Pacific season has formed. Tropical Storm Amanda is located about 1,500 miles southwest of Mexico's Baja California.
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7: This is CPR News. I'm Stina Sieg in Grand Junction. Governor Jared Polis has vetoed several bills championed by progressive Democrats. Ray Solomon reports for CPR News.
8: One of the vetoed bills was part of the Democrats' signature affordability platform. It would have prevented companies from using surveillance data to set individual prices and wages for their customers and workers. Polis said the bill was too broad. Polis vetoed another bill intended to make arbitration more fair and accessible. This is the legal process mandated in many terms of service agreements that consumers have to sign. Polis said the bill would have made arbitration too complicated. A third bill would have stopped restaurants from automatically handing out plastic utensils and condiment packets unless customers ask for them in order to reduce unnecessary waste. Polis said those types of decisions should be left to local governments. For CPR News, I'm Ray Solomon.
7: And Polis has also vetoed a bipartisan bill that would have forced future governors to be more transparent about how they try to influence the state legislature. The measure would have required lobbyists employed by the governor's administration to be treated like their private counterparts. They would have to publicly disclose their positions on bills. Polis, who's term limited, said that doing so would infringe on the governor's ability to independently evaluate legislation. Lawmakers say the bill was inspired by Polis's own heavy-handed approach to working with state lawmakers. It's 5:06, and this is CPR News.
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13: 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Hello, I'm Carl Bielek. I'm the executive producer of Colorado Matters, and I am here with Sam Brash, one of our CPR climate team reporters. Hey, Sam.
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14: Look, we got reporters here in Colorado. We have Caitlin Kim out in Washington, D.C. We have reporters in Colorado Springs on the Western Slope. And the reason we are that spread out is because we know the news can happen locally. There can be fires. We know it can happen when there's terrible tragedies like shootings, also the state legislature. So we're here on the ground ready to cover those things. And we also have people at D.C. ready to track federal funding and what that means for our state. So broad coverage that makes sure you understand what's happening to Colorado. 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And that is what your donation supports. So if that sounds good to you, sounds like something you care about and want to help out with, give now at CPR.org.
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14: And you can think of your donation as a chance to actively support the First Amendment. And I know that just kind of sounds like a cliche, but really the First Amendment is all about protecting your right to understand what's happening in your own society, knowing that there is a free, 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
8: 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I'm Elsa Chang in Culver City, California.
15: And I'm Scott Detrow in Washington. When you hear that stopwatch ticking away, you know it is time for 60 Minutes, TV's premier news magazine for almost six decades. The show has broken news, exposed bad actors at home and abroad, and put tough questions to presidents and world leaders.
16: You know, we're in a nicotine delivery business, and that's what cigarettes are for. Most certainly.
17: It was this picture and dozens of others that prompted an investigation by the U.S. Army.
18: You know, I'm not sitting here as some little woman standing by my man like Tammy Wynette.
15: Now, it's in free fall. Leadership at CBS has gutted the show and fired several correspondents. Last night, Scott Pelley got the axe after he questioned top CBS executive Barry Weiss and 60 Minutes executive producer about the show's direction. Steve Croft was a correspondent at 60 Minutes for decades and joins us now. Thanks for joining us.
19: My pleasure to be here, Scott, but not under these circumstances.
15: Right. To that end, I just want to start with what has been going through your head over the past 3 days?
19: Disbelief. I think I'm totally surprised that one of the most successful and popular news programs on television could be essentially destroyed under the instructions of the President of the United States.
15: Tell me more about what you think from your perspective is going on, because you gave this quote to the media news site Status before this latest twist. Since I retired, I often wondered what would happen to 60 Minutes, but I never expected it would be executed by the President of the United States. Tell me what you mean by that.
19: Well, I mean that the only possible explanation for the moves that have been made by CBS corporate, meaning Paramount, the only explanation is that they're feeling pressure from the White House.
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19: Well, I mean that the only possible explanation for the moves that have been made by CBS corporate, meaning Paramount, the only explanation is that they're feeling pressure from the White House not to do any stories or air any program

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0: This is Ira Glass of This American Life. As you probably heard, federal funding for public radio is gone. Newsrooms of all kinds continue to be gutted. Maybe you heard about the Washington Post. 300 journalists, a third of their newsroom, laid off this winter. AI is churning out content, rerouting search traffic, which threatens the economic model of any organization that invests money in reporting and storytelling, like our program, This American Life, like this radio station. Meanwhile, social video apps like TikTok and Instagram are mopping up people's attention, pulling audience and advertising revenue away from everybody else. That's what this radio station is up against right now, today. And what do we have on our side? What do we have that can outweigh all of that? You. Literally you. Hearing my voice right now. The fairest way to pay for this, I think we all can understand that and agree on this, the fairest way is that those of us who like this stuff that happens on this radio station, we all chip in. Congress said last year that the federal government should not contribute to radio stations like this one, that these stations should be funded by the people who like them, the people who listen. That last point is not a crazy thought. Seriously, if we can't turn to you right now to help out, who's going to step in? We need your help. We would not be interrupting programming for this long if we didn't. Who do we have to keep this going? We have you. Here's how to give.
1: Make a gift and make a difference at CPR.org.
2: 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I'm Ilse Chang.
3: And I'm Scott Detrow. San Diego has long been dependent on water from the Colorado River, but today the city signs a historic agreement with the federal government and three states that rely on that water. It will allow San Diego to transfer some of its share to neighboring states. That is because San Diego now has excess water to sell. NPR's Kirk Siegler reports on how that is possible.
4: On a good year, San Diego gets barely 8 inches of rain. Not long ago, this picturesque coastal city, a good three-hour drive from the Colorado River, was staring down major water shortages. But today, even as the western mega-drought persists, San Diego curiously has a surplus of water. One reason is that years ago, in a previous drought crisis, the region made a big bet. And today, millions of gallons of seawater gets pumped out of the ocean here at Carlsbad State Beach.
5: It goes through the gravel and sand beneath my feet, really, across the highway here, to the desalination plant just up from the beach.
4: Through reverse osmosis, the Claude Bud Lewis desalination plant churns out about 50 million gallons of drinkable water a day. A safety valve, if you will. But in the years since it was conceived and built, San Diego got really good at conserving and reusing water. And now with the plant online, they've got extra. Want to sell it to other thirsty nearby states.
6: I don't think we can save the Colorado River.
4: Mina Westford is director of imported water for the San Diego County Water Authority.
6: What we're looking to do is really show that there's an opportunity to manage the system in a new way.
4: Now, we're not talking about building a pipeline from the ocean to Arizona or trucking the water to Las Vegas. Westford says to think of this more like a paper transfer.
6: How we would do that is by doing an exchange using our Colorado River supplies to exchange desal water. So we'd be drinking more desal water here in San Diego and leaving our Colorado River supplies for other folks to use.
4: But desal water is energy intensive and really expensive to make. Water from the San Diego plant is estimated to cost 5, sometimes 10 times more than river water. And environmentalists warn building more desal plants up and down the California coast isn't the panacea for the western mega drought.
7: The water produced by this massive, biggest in the Western Hemisphere desalination plant is a drop in the swimming pool compared to the entire Colorado River Basin supplies issue.
4: Standing at a jetty by the plant in Carlsbad is Patrick McDonough, an attorney with San Diego Coastkeeper. He says aggressive conservation by farms as well as urban water recycling will go much further toward averting taps from running dry. This desal plant only produces about 10% of San Diego's water on a good day.
7: But now that we're saddled with it, we need to do something to offload it, and it makes sense to sell it to others who are willing to pay for that right now.
4: And people are, no matter the price. It's so scary dry in the Southwest right now. It's been years since anyone developed new supplies. Southern Nevada Water Authority manager John Ensminger says Las Vegas doesn't need the water this year.
8: But that does not mean I'm not willing to invest in a project and a process that leaves water in Lake Mead for the greater benefit of the entire system.
4: Because Lakes Mead and Powell, the nation's two largest reservoirs on the Colorado, are so low they may no longer be able to produce hydropower. The Rocky Mountains are coming off their hottest and driest winter on record.
8: Frankly, I think it's a good news story. Despite all the other headlines, there's a lot of regional cooperation going on, and we're all working together to solve this problem.
4: Water agencies in Nevada, Arizona, and California signed memorandums of understanding to buy San Diego water. They hope this first-of-its-kind interstate transfer will get baked into the new rules governing the Colorado River. Those are supposed to be agreed upon by the end of the year. Kirk Sigler, NPR News, San Diego.
9: A mega drought that we know all too much about here in Colorado, another state where we have record low snowpack, and we can unfortunately look forward to months of drought going into the summer and the fall. Something I've been paying a lot of attention to. I'm Sam Brash. I'm a climate and environment reporter here in the CPR newsroom. I'm in the studio right now with Colorado Matters executive producers Carl Bielek. And that story was made possible by members like you. You can make future reporting possible with a gift right now at CPR.org.
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9: We have donations coming in from Conifer, from Aurora, out on the Western Slope in beautiful Delta, Colorado, as well as from Brian in Denver. 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
2: Scientists who have spent decades learning how the brain works say they are ready to start fixing it when it breaks. A brain research center in Seattle called the Allen Institute is working to develop genetic therapies for diseases including Alzheimer's, Parkinson's, ALS, and Huntington's. Here's NPR's John Hamilton.
11: The effort is called the Brain Health Accelerator, and it includes scientists like Jeff Carroll. When Carroll was a teenager, he found out his mother had Huntington's disease. It's a fatal inherited disorder that destroys brain cells.
12: The whole reason I'm in science started with this frustration with not being able to understand what was happening with my mom.
11: Carroll learned that he, too, carried the Huntington's gene. He spent years at the University of Washington studying mice with the condition, which occurs when the faulty gene tells nerve cells to produce toxic levels of a certain protein. To Carroll, the solution seemed obvious.
12: Since we know all the bad stuff in Huntington's comes from this one gene, let's get rid of the levels of that gene.
11: But finding a way to do that was beyond the reach of his own lab. So Carroll joined the Allen Institute.
12: It's difficult to do the scale of research that you need with a team of 5 or 6 or even 10 people. And so the hundreds of people they have here at the Allen Institute, it's just an entirely different approach to science.
11: The scientist in charge of the Brain Health Accelerator is Ed Lean. He says it's built on years of basic research.
13: We now have a complete description of the types of cells that make up the brain and also the genetic underpinnings of their properties. This foundation then lets you study disease.
11: By seeing how disease changes these cells. Lean says scientists at Allen already have some experience with this approach.
13: In the case of Alzheimer's disease, we can see that it's not only about plaques and tangles, but it affects very specific types of neurons that are lost early in the disease and then over the course of disease.
11: A genetic therapy designed to protect these neurons might delay or prevent symptoms. Lean says other therapies might preserve the neurons affected by Parkinson's or ALS.
13: And we can now turn on a therapeutic gene just in the right kind of cell with these types of technologies. And that opens up the possibility for very specific precision genetic therapies for brain disorders.
11: One reason that's possible is research funded by the Brain Initiative, a program announced by President Obama back in 2013. John Nye of the National Institutes of Health says it's given scientists new ways to observe the inner workings of the brain.
14: I am shocked at how far we've come in the last 10, 12 years. It's just been beyond my wildest imagination, and I've been accused of having a pretty good imagination.
11: Nye says insights from the Brain Initiative have already helped researchers find new ways to use existing treatments. Deep brain stimulation, for example, got its start as a way to use electrical pulses to reduce the symptoms of Parkinson's disease.
14: Now it's being applied to a whole range of disorders, epilepsy, treatment-resistant depression, OCD, PTSD, binge eating disorder.
11: Scientists at the Allen Institute say genetic therapies could follow a similar path. Jeff Carroll, the scientist with the Huntington's gene, says the approach has worked on children with spinal muscular atrophy. It's a genetic condition that destroys motor neurons in the spinal cord.
12: Every kid with this horrible mutation died when they were like 18 months for all of human history. And now they're going to high school. So things that were like unimaginable can just change.
11: Carroll says his goal is to help accelerate that change. John Hamilton, NPR News.
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16: This is All Things Considered from CPR News. I'm Stina Sieg. The saga of a school that billed itself as the state's first public Christian school is over, at least for now. Riverstone Academy in Pueblo has dropped its lawsuit against Colorado and will not return in the fall. Reporter Ann Shimke has been following the story for Chalkbeat, which covers education news. She shared the latest with CPR's Arlo Perez Esquibel.
17: So Riverstone Academy is now permanently closed. What exactly happened?
18: Essentially, changes to state law cut off state funding for the school. And this all comes down to the organization that authorized Riverstone. It's called a Board of Cooperative Educational Service, or BOCES. The one that authorized Riverstone is called Education Re-Envision BOCES. And they can basically use money from the state to provide shared services across multiple districts. BOCES can also set up bricks and mortar schools. In the case of Riverstone, the school was authorized by Education Re-Envisioned last summer. And when the news got out that the BOCES had set up a explicitly religious school that would use state funding, it brought scrutiny from state lawmakers, and they stepped in to change how and where BOCES can operate schools.
17: I want to get into those details. What exactly were those changes?
18: So there were two big ones. First, lawmakers barred BOCES from authorizing schools or other kinds of programs outside of their member school districts. They also said that BOCES cannot start brick and mortar schools that are entirely run by contractors. In Riverstone's case, it was both run by a contractor and it was outside of Education Re-Envision's member school districts. So it was at odds with both of those new requirements.
17: How could a public Christian school get started in the first place?
18: Right. So the school opened pretty quietly in Pueblo County last August in an industrial zone. It had about 30 students. When the school was being created, it wasn't publicly being pitched as a Christian school. That designation didn't really come to be widely known until October, 2 months after it opened, when the head of Education Re-Envision, BOCES, said at a public board meeting that it was Colorado's first public Christian school. Shortly after that, Chalkbeat actually obtained emails that show the goal was a lot bigger than just serving 30 students in elementary school. Basically, the goal was to get a lawsuit started that could eventually go before the U.S. Supreme Court and hopefully win a ruling that would expand the boundaries of whether a public school can provide religious education.
17: So what happened when the state caught wind that the school was advertising itself as a religious academy?
18: So the Department of Education immediately sent a letter to the BOCES and basically warned that the school may not be eligible for public funding. What's happening right now is the state is conducting an audit of Education Re-Envisioned. And at the end of that audit, they could decide to claw back the money that was given to Riverstone. So that potential clawback sparked a lawsuit by Riverstone and its authorizer that has since been dropped. The school and the authorizer basically argued that forcing them to possibly have to pay back that funding would violate the First Amendment and amount to religious discrimination.
17: So what's next? And the reason that I ask that, it doesn't seem like they dropped the suit because they thought they'd lose the First Amendment claims.
18: Right, that's correct. A lawyer for Education Re-Envisioned told me last week that they dropped the suit because the changes in state law have made the issue moot. So this isn't the end of national efforts to expand public funding for religious schools. There's a similar fight going on with the Jewish charter school in Oklahoma right now. But for now, the effort is done in Colorado.
16: That was Ann Shimke, a reporter for Chalkbeat. She spoke with CPR's Arlo Perez Esquibel. And this is CPR News.
10: Getting that kind of context about a specific situation, in this case, a specific school, that also broadens our understanding of a larger issue. 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Hi, I'm Carl Bielek. I am the executive producer of Colorado Matters. I'm here in the studio with Sam Brash on our CPR Climate and Environment team. Hey, Sam.
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10: A family of services.
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9: Mark in Lafayette, Janet in Broomfield, Moni in Hotchkiss, Colorado, one of my favorite little towns, Gloria and Craig from my hometown of Denver, Colorado, Diane and Mary Ellen in Aurora. 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
2: 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I'm Elsa Chang.
3: And I'm Scott Detrow. Under this Trump administration, the Justice Department has pushed out or fired dozens of career prosecutors and FBI agents. It's rescinded gun regulations, overhauled policies, and shuttered task forces. One thing that has survived the turmoil is Joint Task Force Alpha, an effort launched during the Biden administration to crack down on human smuggling networks. NPR's Ryan Lucas reports.
0: Joint Task Force Alpha was launched in the summer of 2021 by the Biden Justice Department to go after the leaders, organizers, and facilitators of human smuggling along the southern border. After President Trump returned to office, the Justice Department doubled down on the effort last September when then-Attorney General Pam Bondi made this announcement.
21: We are now expanding Joint Task Force Alpha. The task force will now cover our northern border in Canada, of course, and all of our maritime borders.
0: The decision fit with the Trump administration's broader immigration crackdown.
22: It fits within the Take Back America approach, which is targeting the cartels and transnational criminal organizations.
0: Assistant Attorney General Tyson Duva leads the Justice Department's criminal division, which oversees the task force.
22: These groups don't just sell drugs. They do anything that makes money, and they will do anything that makes money off the back of other human beings.
0: That includes smuggling and trafficking people into the United States. In an interview with NPR, Duva says over the past 5 years, Joint Task Force Alpha has brought charges against more than 400 defendants. One of them was Ofelia Hernandez-Salas, who was sentenced last month to 11 years in prison for smuggling hundreds of people from around the world into the U.S. She and her co-conspirators also robbed the migrants of their money and cell phones right before sending them across the southern border. On the northern border, Duva points to a recent case against Timothy Oakes, a dual Canadian-American citizen who pleaded guilty last month to human smuggling. The charges against Oakes stem from an incident involving two families, including one from Romania with two small children. On a cold, windy evening in March 2023, they tried to cross the St. Lawrence River from Canada into the U.S. by boat.
22: So at night, coming across the St. Lawrence River, the boat capsizes. And the families die, including the 2 and the 3-year-old. Timothy Oakes' brother was the captain of the boat. He died as well. So just a tragic, tragic incident.
0: While there's no indication that cartels were involved in the Oakes case, Duva says what he calls investigative instincts indicate that they are involved in human smuggling on the northern border. There are flights to Montreal from Mexico and elsewhere, he says. And he argues that organized criminal groups are working to smuggle people via that route as well.
22: What we're working on is to pin that down. I think that's the next step on the northern border of exactly who is doing this, who's more prevalent than others.
0: As Joint Task Force Alpha pursues more cases on the northern border, Duva says, investigators will be mapping out those networks and how they work. Ryan Lucas, NPR News, Washington.
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2: The Tribeca Film Festival begins today in New York, and 25 years in, the festival's one of the best places for independent films to get noticed. NPR's Mandalit Del Barco reports on this year's contenders and the festival's creation story. It was a way to help lower Manhattan after the 2001 terrorist attacks.
5: This year, the festival is set to open with the premiere of Earth, Wind, and Fire, To Be Celestial versus That's the Weight of the World. It's the newest documentary by musician Questlove, who explores the history and impact of the funk and soul band.
6: First note is something that happens.
7: Guitar is coming in.
6: That's the Al McKay groove all day long.
8: And then all of a sudden, it's almost like that's the fuse being lit. And then you hear...
5: There are other musical documentaries premiering at the festival about Peter Frampton, Sarah Bareilles, Katy Perry, and Alicia Keys. Hundreds of independent films from around the world will screen at the festival over the next 2 weeks, from horror flicks to comedies. The festival will even feature a live-action film completely generated by AI. It's called Dreams of Violets, about the violent protests in Tehran earlier this year.
24: I got all those things.
5: The Tribeca Film Festival has its roots in another historical moment in 2001, after terrorists attacked the World Trade Center on September 11th. Actor Robert De Niro and his producing partner Jane Rosenthal, who together founded Tribeca Productions, remember what it was like in Lower Manhattan.
25: Surreal. The whole thing was so strange.
26: Everything was empty.
25: Trucks were going up from the ground zero, bringing debris from it.
26: For months after, you would hear the sound of the fire trucks, and if it made one long sound of the siren, it meant that they had found the remains of someone. The other thing is that there were helicopters. I couldn't help but think of Apocalypse Now.
5: People were afraid to go downtown, but De Niro and Rosenthal say they wanted to change that.
26: We did these dinner downtowns, which was really to bring people into the neighborhoods of Chinatown, Little Italy, Lower Manhattan to have a meal, save a job.
5: What began as dinner parties at local restaurants morphed that spring into a street fair and a festival for cinema in Tribeca, the neighborhood known as the Triangle below Canal Street.
27: 120 days ago, we set out to launch a film festival. Our goal was to celebrate the power of filmmaking, but more importantly, to revitalize our neighborhood that was devastated on September 11th.
5: De Niro and Rosenthal introduced invited guests such as South African leader Nelson Mandela.
28: I wish you well with the festival.
5: Former President Bill Clinton was there. So was director Francis Ford Coppola, actors Whoopi Goldberg and Hugh Grant, whose film About a Boy opened the festival.
29: I was in some strange territory. Was I frightened? I was petrified.
5: Over the years, the festival has become a yearly cultural highlight in New York, and it's introduced new filmmakers. It's where Alex Gibney showed his first documentary, Taxi to the Dark Side. It's where Oscar winner Ryan Coogler, then a USC School of Cinematic Arts student, screened his six-minute film, Lox. And it's where Oscar-winning director Damien Chazelle made his debut with the musical Guy and Madeline on a park bench.
30: Dancing, oh yes, I was dancing.
5: This year, the Tribeca Film Festival will not only screen films and TV episodes, but will also feature musical performances and celebrate podcasts and video games. It's also screening a very famous film De Niro starred in 50 years ago, Taxi Driver.
31: You talking to me?
25: Taxi Driver has had an impact, which I'm not surprised at, but I am surprised. I just didn't know, so it's great. I'm looking forward to the 50th anniversary.
5: Co-star Jodie Foster is expected at the celebration, which will also feature an onstage conversation between the film's director, Martin Scorsese, and De Niro.
25: I've made a lot of my movies just for this very reason, that they could be in the festival as the years go on. So I'm lucky that I've made a few that we put here in the festival. It helps.
5: Not that Robert De Niro needs any help getting people to his movies, but he says in its 25 years, the Tribeca Film Festival has helped pump $1 billion into New York City's economy. Mandalit Del Barco, NPR News.
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7: Thank you to Diane and Mary Ellen and Aurora. 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
7: And just within the past 10 to 20 minutes here, thank you to Mark in Lafayette, Monty in Hotchkiss. 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
4: Broadway's best plays and musicals, and people on and off the stage, are honored every year in an awards ceremony named for a Denverite. Born in 1888, Antoinette Tony Perry made her first public performance at the Elitch Gardens Theater, age 11. Just 5 years later, she headed to New York City and soon found herself billed in the local press as the sweetest, most piquant ingenue Broadway has seen for many months. Her distinctive stage personality quickly made Antoinette Perry a leading lady, equally at home in comedy and classics. And then, at a time when women offstage were limited to positions as costumers, she became a stage director and producer with a long string of hits. She blazed a trail for women in theater and co-founded the American Theater Wing, which continues to sponsor the theater world's most coveted honors, the Antoinette Perry Awards for Excellence in Broadway Theater, better known as the Tonys.
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6: Live from NPR News in Washington, I'm Ryland Barton. Israel and Lebanon have agreed to renew a ceasefire. The plan creates a number of what a joint statement calls pilot security zones inside Lebanon, where Hezbollah militants would be banned. It's not clear how the zones would be created, but the agreement calls for the Lebanese army to take full control of those areas. This week, Iranian state news agencies said Iran had stopped communicating with mediators brokering a ceasefire with the U.S. because of Israel's incursion into Lebanon. A bipartisan majority in the Republican-led House has voted to end the war with Iran. NPR's Claudia Grisales reports this was the clearest rebuke yet of President Trump's handling of the conflict and the subsequent fallout.
7: New York Democrat Gregory Meeks helped force the vote to end the Iran war that's now 90 days in. He thanked the five Republicans who joined Democrats to get the war powers resolution over the finish line.
8: We're at the point where you have to put people, the American people, over politics.
7: One of those Republicans, Pennsylvania's Brian Fitzpatrick, argued once the conflict passed the 60-day mark, it violated the War Powers Act.
9: I follow the law. People have a hard time being consistent around here. They apply different rules to different presidents, different wars, different eras. The law is the law.
7: For now, the vote remains symbolic. Even if it were to pass in the Senate, too, Trump would be able to veto it. Claudia DeSalis, NPR News, the Capitol.
6: The Senate is debating legislation to fund immigration enforcement agencies after weeks of delay. It comes after Republican leaders stripped $1 billion in funding for White House security and President Trump's ballroom that had been included in an earlier draft. But there are still concerns over a proposed anti-weaponization fund for Trump's allies, which Acting Attorney General Todd Blanche said yesterday was not moving forward, but Trump suggested today could be resurrected. Democrats and some Republicans have said they won't support the measures. Copper prices are near an all-time high, in part because of the AI data center boom. That means copper wire theft has been on the rise, too, as NPR's John Ruich reports.
10: The phone company AT&T says it counted more than 10,400 incidents of copper wire theft last year, some 4,000 of which were in California. In Northern California this year, the company says the numbers are up sharply. AT&T West President Susan Santana says the company has been bolting down manholes, putting alarms in spans of wire, hiring security guards, and is even offering money for information that leads to arrests. The company runs a legacy copper wire network that she says serves only about 3% of its customers. AT&T is hoping to shift customers to other options, although it says state